Well, hello there. This is Jim Rooney, and I'm still in it for the long run. Welcome back to this series of programs where we're trolling through my more than 70 years in the musical world. And we've been going through my alphabet. We are actually doing this we're going through my song list alphabetically, not the alphabet. And we've been doing this for 3 years now on the second go-round. It takes that long time to get through this list, and we're not through yet. But before we get going, let's thank some of the many underwriters who make all of this possible. We wouldn't be doing this. You'd be listening to The Sound of Silence without them, and we appreciate every one of them. I can only name a very few this morning, or this evening, whatever time it is. And any rate, let's start with the Kuhmann Reading and Math Center of the Upper Valley in Norwich. They help students master basic... I better take a lesson from them. They help students master basic math and reading skills through individualized learning for a wide range of abilities and ages. For more information, go to KuhmannOfTheUpperValley.com. That's all one word. It begins with a K. KuhmannOfTheUpperValley.com. 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We also want to thank our long-term supporter, Tom Wells. He's out there beating the trails with Billy Strings. Just he can't get enough of that Billy Strings, but he also comes into the studio pretty regularly, and we're always happy to see him. Thank you, Tom. And thanks to the Murphy Clan Builders, held by the... Boy, my tongue isn't working very well today. Headed by the leader of the clan, Tim Murphy, of One Planet Groove fame. Thanks to Tim and the Murphy clan for their support. And thanks also to Allison Erickson for being an underwriter. 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And we always are going to thank Robin Reynolds, our longest-term supporter way down there in the Keystone State of Pennsylvania. Once in a while, Robin shows up on these shores, sometimes around fair time. So we're always happy to see him. And let's thank one of our increasing list of sustaining members. If you want to make a donation every month, you can go to the website and make that arrangement and become a sustaining member. And that enables us to pay our bills on time. We know that money is coming in every single month. We don't have to guess about it. And it certainly makes a big difference in our life. So let's thank John Coella for his support. And that's very meaningful for all of this support. We can't do without it. Well, let's get going here. We're going to go back. We're beginning the third year, the fourth year. We've done 3 years. We're beginning the fourth year. We won't go through another whole year with this alphabet. We're in the W's. And we're going to go back to my beginnings here. When I first heard the Lilly Brothers and Don Stover, they were playing at a place in Boston next to the Trailways bus station, down in what they used to call the combat zone, when the military police and the shore patrol would be coming into these bar rooms and checking out the sailors and army personnel that are having too much fun. And the Lilly Brothers played at this place, the Hillbilly Ranch, for 18 years.

you believe that. Half hour on, half hour off from 7 in the evening till 1 in the morning, 7 days a week. And two weeks off without pay for vacation in the summertime. We became lifelong friends. This was the first kind of music of this style I ever heard. And you can imagine, they would sing all kinds of the songs that they grew up with. It didn't matter. They were in a bar room. They would sing gospel songs, too. And this is one of them. And this is a nice recording, live at the Hillbilly Ranch. And they gathered around one microphone on a little stage that had a wagon wheel on the front of it. That was it. When our Lord shall come again,

And a smattering of applause there from the various sailors and their girlfriends, and occasionally me and myself, Bill Keith, and sometimes Peter Rowan, took people in there. And as I said, they worked there for 18 years, and a couple of times Bill Keith and I sat in for them while they took their summer vacation just for 2 weeks at a time. And after that 2 weeks, it was hard work. And playing for kind of indifferent audiences. Sometimes people would be actually appreciative, but a lot of the times they were kind of not that great as far as listening and all the rest of it. And I mentioned this to Everett one time. I said, boy, this is kind of hard work, Everett. He said, well, Pete's working in the mines. And that was about the sum of it for them. They lived up in the Boston area for all those years, raised their family there. And, I mean, just we're just wonderful people. We became lifelong friends. Well, we're going to go on here, and this is a favorite of mine, a favorite person of mine, and one of the great, I think, a blessing in my life was to be able to make records with Iris DeMent. And this is from her very first album, which we made way back in 1991. And this is a song called When Love Was Young.

Oh my goodness, she always does it to me. Iris DeMent, and that very quiet and heartfelt song there, When Love Was Young. Well, we're going to, here's another favorite person of mine, Bill Hearn, who lives over and down there in Santa Fe. Came up there from Austin, Texas, and spent most of now many years in New Mexico. And this is a song of Delbert McClinton's. And Delbert McClinton was certainly one of the great artists to come out of that Texas R&B folk scene, whatever you want to call it. Just wrote a lot of great songs and always had a wonderful band. He was wonderful in person, a great singer. And this is one of his songs called When Rita Leaves. And Bill Hearn, he can make any song his own. That's one of his gifts. And this is from an album called From Santa Fe to Las Cruces. And When Rita Leaves.

What a performance there by Bill Hearn on that song. The lyric of that song is just wonderful, I think, just describing how she runs this car into the ground in the desert, and then the mother says, you're lucky all she broke was your heart. And and Bill Hearn just does it so well. If you got a replay, I would replay that one. I could listen to that one again myself, but I'm going to keep moving. We only got an hour, so any rate. But next up, we got Peter Rowan here from an album we made of all Bill Monroe songs, and called The First Whippoorwill. And this is one of Bill's really nice songs called When the Golden Leaves Begin to Fall. Peter Rowan.

Oh, that is some really good harmony singing there, isn't it? That's a bluegrass trio from heaven there. Peter Rowan with Sam Bush and Alan O'Brien from the Nashville Bluegrass Band singing that high tenor. That is really good. And the twin fiddles on that are two ex-bluegrass boys, Buddy Sparker and Peter and Richard Green. That's a nice album. I love to listen to that album, all Bill Monroe songs, and called The First Whippoorwill. Well, here, there's nothing but favorite people of mine on this show, I must say. And there's another one, Tim O'Brien. And this is a wonderful song that he wrote called When There's No One Around.

Ah, there they go, Tim O'Brien, When There's No One Around. That's from an album simply called Tim O'Brien. And went to Ireland with my wife Carol Langstaff and started in 1998. And shortly after we got there, Sean Kane, who I had listened to and really liked, got in touch with me and asked me if I'd help him make a record. And I said, well, I said, where are you? He said, I'm about 3 miles away from you, where we were living outside on the south shore of Galway Bay. And I said, well, why don't you come over and we'll get together? Well, we did. And in a conversation, he mentioned, among other people that he admired and liked and was listening to, was Tim O'Brien. And at the time, Tim was writing songs for our company, Forerunner Music. And I said, well, this is really serendipitous. He also mentioned Pat Alger and Chris Smither. And I said, I think we're on the same wavelength here. So eventually, we did make an album, and then we made another one. And when that album came around, I said, what about the song of Tim's, When There's No One Around? He said, oh, I love that song. And so we recorded it, and it became, he used the phrase, The Man That I Am, to title the album. So here is Sean Kane's version of When There's No One Around.

Oh, that's good, isn't it? That's on Sean Cain. What a wonderful, beautiful voice he has. And some nice the fiddle section was led by Stuart Duncan. And at the end, you could hear Artie McGlynn on the guitar. And Stuart just really enjoyed listening to that and hearing Sean Cain. And well, while we're still here, you might have noticed that every song in this set has started with the word when. We are in the W's, and every so often we got stuck on a word, and we had When Love Was Wrong, When Rita Leaves, When the Golden Leaves Begin to Fall, When There's No One Around, and now we got another Tim O'Brien song. We got why not give Tim another shot here from his album Cornbread Nation, and this is a gospel song with the Fairfield Four, which was a well-known black gospel group in Nashville, went on for years and years and years. Wonderful people. And this is a song that Tim did with them, When This World Comes to an End.

Oh, that is so wonderful. Fairfield 4. And I have a feeling it's Tim's sister Molly might be in on that recording, too. It seems to me I heard her voice there, too. It's just Fairfield 4, just wonderful, wonderful people and wonderful to hear in person. Great, great group from Nashville. Well, next up, another, we're on the wind, still with the winds here. This is When Two Worlds Collide, which is a song written by Roger Miller and Bill Anderson, a country singer. And I think it was originally done a long time ago, way long ago, by Jim Reeves, I think. But at any rate, when John Prine and I were going through our list of female singers we thought would be good for John to sing with, for in spite of ourselves recording, we Tricia Yearwood was right in there. She started out singing with Pat Alger and the Algerians and in Nashville, and I just thought she started singing demos for us, and then she eventually got a record label and went on. And she's a wonderful singer. She's a singer, not a shouter. She doesn't shout lyrics. She sings them. And that's what I like about her, as well as being a very, very nice person. So we did this Jim Reeves and Bill Anderson song, When Two Worlds Collide, John Prine and Tricia Yearwood.

That's what happens when two worlds collide. John Prine and Trisha Yearwood. Well, now we got Tom Paxton. This is an album we made called Comedians and Angels. And he was referring to the group of singers and people he was friends with in Greenwich Village back in the 60s when he was getting started. But this isn't about them, but it's about a relationship when we were good.

Oh, that's a sweet song, isn't it? I think it is. And Tom Paxton is one of the great writers, and he's got a Lifetime Grammy achievement for his award for his writing, and well-deserved. And he's also in the Pfarrhof Folk Americana Rock Roots Hall of Fame. Well, next up is Van Morrison, and I love Van right as soon as I heard Brown Eyed Girl back in the 60s, and with Them. He was with a band called Them, and then I was working at the Newport Folk Festival in 1965 and 6, 7, and Astral Weeks came out, and myself and my partner at working at George Ween's, Robert L. Jones, we went to see Van Morrison at a club in New York City, and he played that whole Astral Weeks album, and we invited him to come to the Newport Folk Festival. And by some people's standards, this wasn't folk music, but we didn't care about those standards. We just thought he was so good. And ever since then, and he was up in Woodstock living there when I lived there. He even at one point asked me if I'd like to be his manager. Well, I didn't go for that one. But he's just a wonderful artist. And this is a song of his that I think is just very extraordinary. When will I ever learn to live in God, from the Avalon Sunset album?

When will I ever learn? Well, what a song. Van Morrison. I think he's just a great, great artist. Well, we're going to go back to Peter Rowan here in that first Whippoorwill album, and this is another Bill Monroe song, When You Are Lonely.

0: Oh, yeah, that's a good old Bill Monroe song there. That's one of his early songs. And we're going to go out here with another Bill. This is from the Monroe Brothers, but this is Bill Monroe and Doc Watson singing. This is from a wonderful collection, Live Recordings of Bill Monroe, 1963 to 87 or something like that, that my friend Ralph Rinsler put together. And it's just a wonderful collection. This is from a performance, I think, at the Ash Grove, and Doc Watson introduces it.
1: 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I don't remember exactly what year it was when we got a hold of this record. But I don't know, I really like to pick this one too. It's called What Does the Deep Sea Say?

Well, we got to leave it there, friends. I hate to interrupt that. It's so beautiful. 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

0: 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If you're in the comfort of your own pajama pants, coming in from cyberspace, I am your chaperone for the evening, Leland Whitehouse. And I got the Mississippi River on my mind. I've been reading a book based on Mississippi. And, man, when in doubt, just go to the Mississippi for some good musical inspiration. And I'm keeping it a little loose. It's Mississippi River, St. Louis. Threw a little Kansas City in there, which I know is kind of pushing it. Anyway, it's all kind of River City and Missouri territory. One great song led to another, and I'm not going to focus too much on the theme because this filled up just a beautiful hour full of great music. That first one, in case you were born deaf on Mars, was Johnny Cash with Big River. And I've got another good Johnny Cash one back to back. I almost, you know, for those of you who tuned in before the top of the hour, I come right after Jim Rooney, which is an impossible act to follow. But he went out on Doc Watson, and there's a Doc Watson song in my hour. I almost try to just do a little sly secret. Who knows if this show's changing at all, transition. But I resisted the urge because I wanted to play some Johnny Cash. So a couple Johnny Cashes up here at the top. Before I get too far gone, I'd like to say some thank yous to the fine underwriters of Bottom 40, specifically Bottom 40 and generally WFVR. Thank you to Ripple Pizza and Bar, the White River Valley Herald, the Kumon Reading and Math Center of the Upper Valley, First Branch Coffee Co., the Co-op Food Stores, and Brocklebank Craft Brewing. Thank you so much. And now this one, honestly, I've forgotten all about it. I haven't heard it for a million years. This is Missouri Waltz from a bootleg, the bootleg volume one personal file from Johnny Cash. And it's, you know, it's up to snuff. It's verifiable Johnny Cash, and it sounds good. Here you go, Missouri Waltz.
1: Hush-a-bye, my baby, slumber time is coming soon. Rest your head on Mammy's breast while Daddy hums a tune. All the old folks were humming, banjos were strumming, and

I don't know of anybody that's recorded this tune exactly like I do it. Sort of my own arrangement on it, if you can call it an arrangement. It's St. Louis Blues.

That woman's got a heart like a rock at the bottom of the sea. Tough. That's tough. That was Doc Watson doing St. Louis Blues from a live album, live at somewhere, live at Gertie's, Folk City. Before that was Merle Travis with Missouri. Merle Travis. He may be the lesser of the two main Merles, Merle Travis, depending on who you talk to. And I personally would like to bring the name Merle back. It might have to be the name of a cat or, a goat or a truck or something other than my next child. It's going to be a tough sell. But I feel like Merle's on the... We got to keep Merle alive as a name. Anyway, we got a loose Mississippi River, St. Louis, Missouri riverboat type of theme going, and I am loving it. And so I'm going to play three songs in a row about Kansas City. Is Kansas City even close to the Mississippi River? Can you hear the sound of me typing as I look this up on a map? Kansas City is on the river. Gotta be, right? Gotta be. Oh, yeah. Nope, it's on the Missouri River. But that's almost as good. It's on the Missouri River. We got Mississippi and the Missouri and the Mississippi River in Missouri as a state, and we just out here with a loose theme. Anyway, this is Kansas City by Little Richard.

It's been too long since I played any Turnpike Troubadours. That's one of my favorite bands from my favorite of their albums, Diamonds and Gasoline. That was Kansas City Southern, the KCS rail line. Before that was Kansas City, Little Richard. And, I jumped in a little early. I got my third Kansas City song here, another one that I'm very fond of from the 21st century, which, you know, a little rare for me. This is a great, this is from the New Basement Tapes, and I'll let you just guess who's singing here. Okay, it's Marcus Mumford. It's Mumford & Sons. Okay. I won't make a guess.

Oh, it's so good. I forget if maybe that's like it's a great album. The album is Lost on the River. The artist is the New Basement Tapes, but that's not right. It's some kind of a project where they maybe found a bunch of unrecorded or unreleased material from the Basement Tapes. I'm not sure. Anyway, Marcus Mumford on some Dylan and the Band lyrics. Just a ripping. Pretty good. I'm going to figure out what old Marcus Mumford's up to these days. But before I do that, I'm going to play you a mystery track. And it would have surprised me. I've never heard this song before. I was kind of digging around looking for good stuff. I had never heard this one before, and I wouldn't, I think, have guessed the band without prompting. So if you know the band and you want to get on the phone and you know the number here, make it ring, because this was a trick question for me. Anyway, a very nice song coming your way.

Well, I hate to report that the phone was not ringing off the hook here at 9:30 at night on a Monday. Some of you are going to hear this later this week and text me, and you will guess that song in the first 14 seconds, and I look forward to getting that message. But for now, I'm not telling any of you people what that song was. In retrospect, it sounded a little more obvious to me than it did the first time around. Anyhow, this next one, I'm not giving out any prizes for identifying. But this is a Mississippi River song, and I've had it stuck in my head, so we're gonna let it rip. This is Boo-doo-boo-doo-woo! Boo-doo-boo-doo-woo!

I feel like because it's not the Ike and Tina version, I get a little bit of a pass on that. I know it was a hit, but I was thinking about Steamboats, and that's the Steamboat song. Now I'm thinking about Muddy Water and Mississippi. And we're going to give you another rock block here on the Muddy Water theme. Des Lawns, Muddy Waters, and the man himself, Bruce Springsteen. Here you go. First, the Des Lawns.

Now you know I've just been sitting here thinking, wondering where in the world

All right, I know that was Bruce Springsteen, but kind of a deep cut from Bruce, right? Waist Deep in the Big Muddy. I think that's a callback to Pete Seeger. Maybe before he made the whole album of Pete Seeger songs. I was liking that as a choice. As a Mississippi River, St. Louis type of thematic situation. All right, time to say some additional thank yous here real quick to the fine, fine local institutions that are helping keep the lights on here at WFERLP. In case you're just tuning in, it's too late because we only got like 5 minutes left, but you have been listening to Bottom 40, if you've been listening at all. And we here at Bottom 40 would like to thank Brocklebank Craft Brewing, a 1.5-barrel nano brewery in Tunbridge that brews Rooney's Irregular Stout. 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Is that written right? Can you serve a variety of pizza? Maybe a variety of pizzas? I'll work on that for next week. Anyhow, we're coming up on the end of the hour here, and I've got one more good one that ought to take us home here. This is from you gotta love John Hiatt. This is from the I think most recent John Hiatt record. He's still got the goods. This is John Hiatt and Jerry Douglas, maybe the all-time great pedal steel player, on their album Leftover Feelings. This is Mississippi Phone Booth.

Tell Jesus I'm out of dimes. How about that? All right, everybody. I'll catch you next week. Thanks for hanging out.

Yes, thank you for joining me on another exciting episode of my so-called radio show. I'm DJ Momcore. You are tuned in to WFVRLP South Royalton. Love that opening song, right? Going through it, babies. Thanks for coming along on the journey. We're going to process some big feelings for the most of the show. But then, you know, we're going to lighten it up at the end like we usually do. So are we on a break? Tove lo? You know, that's, you know, heavy conversations happening over text messages these days. Huh? That's a bummer. Nice to know you, Incubus. You know, maybe have a phone call or in person is good too. All right. So next set, we're going to start it off with some Crash Test Dummies. Let's go.

Hello. Okay, that was Cake with Guitar. Before that, Nevermind, Cannons, Changing of the Seasons, Two Door Cinema Club, and I Think I'll Disappear Now, Crash Test Dummies. All right, coming up next, we've got our weekly installment of physical media I have been consuming lately. We've got Strange Currencies by REM. I have that album Monster in my car, the CD. And I finally took Hoist out and put Monster in. And actually, like, it's really good. You know, I wouldn't just, you know, seek out REM to listen to. But, you know, I did one of those, like, reach behind my driver's seat as I was driving and just grabbed a random CD and put it in, and it was REM. So I just went with it. And, you know, I listened to it all the way through on my drive. Oh, there's kids. I feel you, little guy. They're crying down there, man. Dude, all the pink feelings. You know, it's Venus retrograde. Okay, don't even get me started. Anyway, REM, Strange Currencies. Take a listen.

Uninvited, Alanis Morissette. That's off the City of Angels soundtrack. I have not thought about that movie in a very long time. If you don't remember, it's from 1998. It's got Meg Ryan and Nicolas Cage, and he's like an angel or something. I do not ever want to watch that movie again. So I'm that's about all I can say. And she, spoiler alert, she dies. She gets hit by a car doing like this weird thing on her bike. I don't know. Please call me and tell me that you like that movie and talk me like, please change my mind. Okay. Cause what in 19, you know, and then I was remembering John Travolta was also an angel. It was like Michael or something. So it's just these weird like themes, you know, like movie studios like ripping ideas off each other. Okay. Warwick Avenue, Duffy, another classic 90s ditty. And then we opened up that short set with Strange Currencies, REM, straight out of my CD player in my car. All right. So now that we've wallowed sufficiently, we're going to pick it up for the last third of the show. Let's go.

Gloria by Hemlock Springs. Love that song. Hot Goblin. Come on, we all have two sides, right? Mermaid and a fish. Behold. Hot Goblin. Dopamine, the split brain. I cannot talk. Split. I was just chugging an energy drink in the other room. So that's what I'm going to blame this on. Split Brain Version by Madeline. So she was singing the lyrics, the same words, just in English and French, like at the same. How'd she do that at the same time? Can I just tell you, that's like how my brain feels all the time. I've got like multiple freaking timelines going on. And then we kicked off that fun, uplifting set with question of the day, Chloe Kisha. Very, very important question. Okay. If you're just tuning in, you missed a hell of a show, can I just say? Every Thursday, 4 p.m., my so-called radio show, I'm DJ Momcore, serving up snacks and advice and all kinds of big feelings and therapy. 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Thank you so much for your support. Yes, thank you so much for tuning in. We've got a few more songs for you. And then coming up next is Duffy with Hannah Handy and Me. And then after that is Mort Wasserman with Fourth Branch Jazz. So we're going to take it out with a little Amy Winehouse and a new one from Jungle. And then I think there will be like a minute left. I'm just going to throw something on there for you. So drive safe and text me when you get home. Bye.

All right. We have changed up the vibe. Thank you, Scott, for sitting in on the rabbit hole here. I am Cecily. You have tuned into Connections Now. You are listening to WFVRLP South Royalton, 96.5 FM. And tonight on Connections, we have Taco Cat, which is Taco Cat forward and backwards. But before that, I want to say thank you to our underwriters who help keep this station up and running. A great big thank you to Stratford Organic Creamery, Tom Wells, the Kumon Reading and Math Center of the Upper Valley,

Ree McKenna, Lila Maupin, oh, and Eric Randall. So they're not all a female band. They're very DIY style of touring, and they do a lot of their own planning and a lot of their own stuff. Their second album came out in 2014, which had a little bit of a cult following. They cover a lot of feminist themes. That first song we heard was Crimson Wave. And are very influenced by the Riot Girl bands like Bikini Kill, who I was off seeing last week. So, let's just listen to some more music. The singer, Emily Noakes, really liked the series The X-Files. It's a lovely and alien-filled or alien-implied-filmed. I don't know. It's The X-Files. You know The X-Files. If you don't, look it up. But here is a song by Taco Cat about one of the two leads of The X-Files. This song is called Dana Catherine Scully.

All right. That was none other than Bikini Kill and their Riot Girl Charm with a song called Capri Pants. That's off their Reject All American album. They were a big influential band on our featured band of the night tonight, which is Taco Cat. Before Bikini Kill, we had R.E.M. with Pretty Persuasion. R.E.M. and Taco Cat both have songs called Night Swimming, and in Taco Cat's Night Swimming song, they actually reference R.E.M., so tip of the hat to R.E.M. Before that, we had a band called AJJ. They're a folk punk band out of Phoenix, Arizona. They formed in 2004, and there was a period of time where they were touring very frequently with Taco Cat, and that song was very creepy. We're not quite into October, but it does become spooky season next month, and I cannot believe that I just said spooky season. I am sorry. I promise this show is not brought to you by Pumpkin Spice. And that song was called Hungry House by AJJ. And we started off the set with more spooky business and a song about Dana Catherine Scully, one of the two leads of the X-Files. And that was our featured band of the night, Taco Cat. And now I meant to play you a song by a band called Juju. That's X-I-U-X-I-U, who... It's a complicated walk here. It's not a long walk. Well, it's a long walk to the band I'm actually going to play. At some point, Taco Cat toured with Emperor X, who were also touring with Juju. I think maybe it was same places. I don't know. It's a long list of dates for Taco Cat and Emperor X and Juju and Emperor X all on the same poster. So there's a connection there. So I found this great song. It's a cover. It's called Gimme All Your Lovin'. I thought it was by Juju, but it's actually by a band that's a lowercase r in parentheses. And it was a single. So Juju put out one of the songs on the single and R put out the other. And I didn't realize until too late. Or it's not too late because actually the song is awesome. So you're welcome.

And use it like a screwball would. You got to pack it up, work it like a new bowl.

All right, that was Indigo Kid with Little Bear. And Indigo Kid, I get an F on notes. I get a big F on notes or note organization. Indigo Kid toured around with Taco Cat. I know that. So there you go. When and where? I don't know. Lost in my notes. Oh, some February they played at the Bunkhouse Saloon in Nevada, Las Vegas, Nevada. Taco Cat, Indigo Kid, and a band called Negative Nancy's, who I couldn't find out there. Before that, we had a band called Twen with a song called Tumbleweed. Twen toured around Europe. They played in Berlin with Taco Cat. And before Twen, we had a band called Winter with Kind of Blue, another band who toured around with Taco Cat. They were touring around in 2020. They're a kind of a dream pop band that formed in 2012. A lot of the bands tonight are personal friends of Taco Cat. They toured around or played in the same clubs. So those are our featured connections this evening. And we started off that set with my long story about a band called R and their cover of Gimme All Your Lovin'. And now we have Lunar Sea. That is the name of the song, by a band called Palomino Darling. They seem to only have one album. Maybe it's even an EP that came out in 2018. They're an indie music duo. They're based out of Baton Rouge, Louisiana. They toured around a lot in the very early days of 2020. A lot of this came from early 2020 touring before the unmentionable happened. So here is Lunar Sea by Palomino Darling.

it was the Netherlandish. Is that the right word? That's a band from the Netherlands called the Klittens. Kittens with an L. Looks like I took down some notes that are in, not in English. In 2023, they toured as a support band for Okeetobee Beaver, which is, I think that was a tour in Japan. And in 2024, they supported a band called Bodega in the U.S. And in some time, they played in the Netherlands with Taco Cat. Before the Klittens, we had the Paranoids with a song called Girl Like Me, Girls Like Me. That's a band that's good friends with Taco Cat. They're a Los Angeles garage punk band. And in 2019, they toured around with Taco Cat. That is the theme of the night, touring with Taco Cat. Before the Paranoids and after our leading song of this set, the Palomino Darling with Lunar Sea, we had a band called Emperor X with a song called Superbus. I swear that voice is so familiar. I don't know if it reminds me of the Postal Service or, shoot, I've lost it. Anyway, I don't know. I looked up the guy, the lead singer for Emperor X, and he doesn't really have any other credits that I could track down that were of interest to me. And he's not whatever voice I think he sounds just like. And it's driving me. Oh, Death Cab for Cutie. Maybe it's Death Cab for Cutie. I don't know. Really familiar voice that amounts to nothing. So that's what we had there. Coming up next, we have Nirvana with Breed. Taco Cat's album, their fourth album, maybe second album that came out in 2014, actually, is called NFM, which is the, I don't know, means Nevermind. And Nirvana's first album was called Nevermind. So this was another little tip of the hat from Taco Cat to Nirvana. So here is Nirvana with Breed. And then we've got some Surfboard. And then we're back to Taco Cat. And then I'm out of here. Rowan is here. So I don't know. We'll see what happens. We're probably not going to get to all the music I've got because I've been too much talking. Here's Nirvana with Breed.

right, my friends, we are about out of time. That song was by our featured artist of the night, Taco Cat. That song was called Cat Fancy. We're going to talk about Cat Fancy in a minute, but before that we had Nirvana. I told you all about it. I was just here. Let's talk about Cat Fancy. Cat Fancy was a magazine that was first published in 1965. I just looked up that fact. It no longer exists as Cat Fancy. It is now Catster. Is it still in print? I don't know. Is it an internet-only magazine? Maybe, maybe not. Do cat fanatics only want a digital magazine? Probably not. I'm going to guess that they're probably printing it somewhere, and you can walk around and find cat magazines. But it was all the rage for quite some time. Had a heck of a run from 16, it's not that old of a magazine, 1965 until like 2012. So it's a pretty good run for a print magazine. And let's see, I think that's about it. I'm going to tell you that you are listening to WFVRLP South Royalton 96.5. That we are supported by our wonderful underwriters. 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You can stream our shows. You can listen to past shows for a week. Anyway, thank you to our underwriters, Stratford Organic Creamery, Tom Wells, the Kumon Reading and Math Center of the Upper Valley, Daniel Leibowitz, Ed Kastner, Integrity Energy, Solar Professionals, Tunbridge Hill Farm, and the Yes We Can Collective. And I made a last minute change to my playlist here. I had some other Taco Cat song on the list. And then I was listening to another radio show and happened to hear a Taco Cat song this week. And I thought, well, isn't that delightful? And I'm going to put that on my playlist and pull this other one off because, like I said, it's delightful. So thank you for tuning in. Stay tuned. We've got the Lonesome Mountain coming right up. And here is Taco Cat building a bridge to Hawaii.

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I'm Paul Kiffner. I'm your host for another 3 hours of music here on this pre-recorded edition of the Monday Morning Mix program. We started out with The Growl from Alan Pierce and the Tone Kings. For our 60s instrumental, we like to start things out with a 60s instrumental, just so you know it's us. Just so you know, it's the Monday Morning Mix. And then some pals from right around the corner, Dixie D and the Diamonds, and their version of Knock Me a Kiss. 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All righty, back to the music. 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Alien Fashion Show and a tune called Oak Tree. Little tip of the hat to the Beat Generation.

Well, now we started out with Alien Fashion Show and Oak Tree. Big Joe Turner with Count Basie and Since I Fell for You. Andy Kirk after that was Steppin' Pretty. Louis Jordan and Ain't Nobody Here But Us Chickens. And then Billie Holiday finished out the set with Why Was I Born? Here's Django Reinhardt with Swing Guitars.

Well, we started out with Django Reinhardt and Swing Guitars, Duke Ellington with Rockin' in Rhythm, Gene Krupa with Opus 1, Echoes of Harlem from Duke Ellington once again, Cab Calloway with Are You Hep to the Jive, and then back to a band run by a drummer, Chick Webb and Harlem Congo. Well, how about a little bit of Ella Fitzgerald on a Monday morning? How about me from Ella Fitzgerald?

We wish we had 1 hour, or perhaps more, to send Count Basie via NBC. So Helen Hume slides nicely into this next slot to sing of just that. 1 hour.

Oh, yeah. Ella Fitzgerald started us out with How About Me, Count Basie, and If I Could Be With You 1 Hour Tonight, and then Gate Mouth Brown from Gate Swings with Toughen Up. 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I'm your host, Paul Kiffner, and oh yeah, we're kind of winding out of the big band jazzy set and moving on to the bluesy set. So here's kind of straddling that line, Big Joe Turner with A Room Full of Blues and Red Sails in the Sunset.

All righty then. Big Joe Turner with Red Sails in the Sunset. Etta James with what I've considered the most smoking version of Hound Dog.

ranch high up on the mountain overlooking the beautiful town of Stratford, Vermont. Here's Boz Skaggs from his CD Come On Home and Love Letters.

Alrighty, we started out with Boz Scaggs and Love Letters, Don Johnson and Rockabye Baby, the Betty Fox Band with Feels So Good, Duke Robillard and Sewed Up from his CD Groove-A-Rama, and then the Groove Hogs. A couple of groovy things there. The Groove Hogs with Baby's Gone. Well, we're going to kick off the next set with Eddie Boyd from the Blue Horizon Sessions and She's Gone.

This is our last night in this tour. And I'd like to say thank you to everybody that's been out, because we've had a fantastic time. We've never been received like this in our life. And we appreciate it.

Alrighty then, let's see. Eddie Boyd and She's Gone. James Cotton with West Helena Blues. Howlin' Wolf and My Country Sugar Mama. Freddie King and Walking By Myself. B.B. King with The Thrill Is Gone. And then changing things up a little bit, Delaney and Bonnie, Only You Know and I Know. And then finishing out the set, Be Mine from the Alabama Shakes from their Boys and Girls CD. 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I'm your host, Paul Kiffner, and oh, I got another little more than an hour's worth to spend with you spinning some tunes and hanging out and listening to some music. And we're in what I refer to as the mix set right now. Alabama Shakes was the last one, and Buffalo Stack is going to start out this set with Charlotte from their Buffalo Stack EP.

Well, let's see. We just had time to squeeze in a couple. Buffalo Stack with Charlotte, and then Fred Simmons with Catch My Breath. Before it's time to say once again that we are WFVRLP, South Royalton, Vermont. 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

wears no clothes. Everybody knows the emperor wears no clothes. Everybody knows the emperor wears no clothes.

Well, they were so excited to play their song, they just jumped right in there. Digny Fingus with The Emperor Wears No Clothes. Brian Setzer with Boppin' the Blues, just kind of changing things up a little bit. And then The Byrds with You Ain't Goin' Nowhere from Sweetheart of the Rodeo. The Bailey Hazen Boys and Maestro's Mark. Bob Wills and the Texas Playboys with Time Changes Everything. And then the Champlain Cowboys from all around the neighborhood. And just glad to be here. Well, I'm going to start this set out with the Clancy Brothers and, one of those traditional Irish songs. And then Tom Lehrer with his take on the Irish ballad.

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Will you marry me now, Miss Soldier Lad? Will you marry me now or never? Will you marry me now, Miss Soldier Lad? 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

0: And she sang let the doodle, let the doodle, let the doodle, and she had a land the dee, and she had a land the dee, and she landed.
1: Now I'd like to turn to the folk song, which has become in recent years the particularly fashionable form of idiocy among the self-styled intellectuals. You find that people who deplore the level of current popular songs, although I admit they do seem to be recording almost anything these days. Have you heard Sessue Hayakawa's record of Remember Pearl Harbor? These same people who deplore the level of current popular songs and yet will sit around enthralled singing Jimmy Crack Corn and I Don't Care, or Green Grow the Rushes, oh, whatever that means. At any rate, for these elite, I have here an ancient Irish ballad which was written a few years ago, and which is replete with all the accoutrements of this art form. In particular, it has a sort of idiotic refrain, in this case, rickety-tickety-tin, you'll notice cropping up from time to time, running through, I might add, interminable verses. A large number of verses being a feature expressly designed to please the true devotees of the folk song, who seem to find singing 50 verses of On Top of Old Smokey is twice as enjoyable as singing 25. This type of song also has what is known technically in music as a modal tune, which means, for the benefit of any layman who may have wandered in this evening, that I play a wrong note every now and then. I think. This song, though, does differ strikingly from the genuine folk ballad in that in this song, the words which are supposed to rhyme actually do. I really should say that I do not direct these remarks against the vast army of folk song lovers, but merely against that peculiar hardcore who seem to equate authenticity with artistic merit and illiteracy with charm. Oh, one more thing. One of the more important aspects of public folk singing is audience participation, and this happens to be a good song for group singing, so if any of you feel like joining in with me on this song, I'd appreciate it if you would leave right now.

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Neighbors in. 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And when at last the police came by, sing rickety tickety tick.

miles of the old Mac smoke and doing all right. 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I was looking for state men, radar, and lady hitchhiking.

All right, we started out with the Clancy Brothers and As I Roved Out. And then Tom Lehrer being his usual sarcastic self with the Irish ballad. One of my favorite, all-time favorite lines is that a modal tune means you can play the wrong note every once in a while. That's still, after all these years, that line just cracks me up. Coleman Wilson with Passing Zone Blues. Don Gibson and Roses Are Red. And then Decatur Creeks with Chasing the Blues from their CD Rising. All right, let's get back to a little bit of classic country here with Hank Thompson and A Broken Heart and a Glass of Beer.

All right, we started out with Hank Thompson and A Broken Heart and a Glass of Beer. Jim Queskin after that with Rag Mama. John Anderson and I'm Just an Old Chunk of Coal. Johnny Horton with Honky Tonk Hardwood Floors. And then Janis Martin, billed as the female Elvis sometimes, and Love and Kisses from Janis Martin. Well, you've been listening to the Monday Morning Mix program right here on WFVRLP, South Royalton, Vermont. Royalton Community Radio. There, I got it out. 96.5 on your FM dial and all over the internet too, as well at www.wfvr.org. The historic Stratford Townhouse is now booking weddings and private events for the 2027 season. The venue also hosts community events and bi-weekly Tuesday night concerts on the Common featuring local artists. You can find booking information and a calendar of events by contacting TOWNCLERK at STRAFFORDVT.org. That's townclerk at StraffordVermont.org. All righty. Well, as always, I want to admonish you to drive slow. Keep the greasy side down. Keep it between the ditches at all times. And be kind to one another, because it's a mean old world out there. But not here. Not here at Studio C, where we put together the Monday Morning Mix every week. All righty. I got Benji Parecki queued right up for our outro music on this

Welcome aboard, my friends. You are tuned to Modern Jet Set. Thank you for flying the fancy skies. My name is Iris Berkeley. I am your pilot and your flight attendant for flight number 318 of the soundtrack to your utterly fabulous Secret Agent Oh So Funky Life. And this flight we took off accompanied by some Occitan krautrock from a French four-piece called Brahma. It's a new single called Le Rave, which means, well, the rave. We're going to rave on this plane. We've also got Echoes of Zoo in the background right now. They're out of Belgium, a quartet with a single inspired by the ways animals coordinate as swarms, herds, and flocks. The record's called Collective Intelligence, and this song is Higher Levels. We are going to be hitting some higher levels. We're going to be hitting that cruising altitude in a matter of moments. But if in the meantime you need to page any of our in-flight crew, just hit that

Thank you for flying with Modern Jet Set. I am Iris Berkeley. We're about a third of the way through this hour-long flight, and that last set started off with Adrian Young. The Jazz's Dead Label lead is asking himself what a Ghanaian producer would have made in 1976 if he was making an American disco record. And that's what we heard. 2025's Afro Disco Makossa, the song was number one. After that, Pigeon, they're out of Margate in the UK, loving this album from 2026 on Memphis Industries called Out of National. We heard Future Country. And New Constellations after that. Debut record from the Portland duo of Harley Case and Josh Smith. It's called Hot Blooded. From the record, it comes in waves. Nkono Tellis is in the background right now with a song called Love Got a Hold of Me on Love Vibration. That's a Soundwave Records compilation of the Cameroonian-born Nigerian-based super producer's solo work. And we'll keep these vibes going for as long as we possibly can. If you have any ideas, you need any thoughts, you got any feedback, it's mail@modernjetset.com. But just tilt that seat back and relax. We're all hanging out together.

Bill Nelson from 1984. To bring us to the first half of today's Modern Jet Set Flight, we just heard a special 7-inch version of Acceleration from the Bebop Deluxe frontman. Before that, Josh DaCosta from 2026's debut New Wave Graveyard, we heard Slip By. And one more retro track from Monument's Italian synth-pop duo, we heard Oblivious. So we are halfway through today's Modern Jet Set Flight. We're getting soulful in the second half, so just relax. We got you covered. And as always, thank you for flying the fancy skies.

It's Modern Jet Set. I hope you're enjoying this little hour-long sky party, and we had a bunch of soulful vibes in that last set. Started it off with Don't Let Me Down, and it's a brave move to do a Beatles cover, but Lee Fields does it well, teaming up with his longtime keyboardist Toby Pasner of the Olympians on a single from 2026. After that, the Womack sisters, the granddaughters of Sam Cooke, the daughters of Cecil and Linda Womack. They've got an amazing pedigree, and it's an amazing self-titled album. We heard You Went Away Too Long. After that, Abibio Sound Machine. New single from Abibio Sound Machine. It's a B-side called Love, ahead of a record that's going to be produced by Max Grinhard. So looking forward to that one. And Karate Boogaloo in the background with Wet Day Timetable. That is an instrumental soul quartet out of Melbourne, part of the College of Knowledge Collective. So if you find yourself in need of some more Jet Set Lovin' during the rest of your week, you are in luck. You can find an instant replay of this most recent flight on modernjetset.com, plus archives and goodies for you frequent flyers. 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We'll take things in a slightly different direction as we truck on over to our final destination here on this plane. It's Modern Jet Set.

And friends, we are beginning our final descent here on Modern Jet Set. We got Mirror Gazer in the background with Tim Kaye's remix of Loaded Desire. Before that, Grace Cummings, Australian singer-songwriter and stage actor with I'm Not Crazy from Blood Horse. Heard from Ebb, that's Ebb with three B's, and Come Alive from 2026's debut Shallow Hits, and Will Epstein with a song called Dishwasher off a record called Yeah Mostly, 11 songs. They're all dealing with pretty mundane topics, but I guess we can all relate. I'm Iris Berkeley. I want to sincerely thank you for joining me on today's Flight of Fancy. Until next week, may your champagne flute overflow, and we'll meet right back here next time for another extra fancy flight. If you're anything you left today, don't forget you can get all this information over at modernjetset.com, including a full show archive. But until we meet again, stay safe, stay sane, stay sassy, and most importantly, stay sexy, my friends.

0: Welcome to Vermont's Finest, where we will be exploring the music of Vermont's greatest band, Phish, by digging into one select show each week. My name is Ross McGee.
1: Got something a little different in store for us this week. We're going to be heading back to a Phish show from this date. And this week, actually, we're going to be hearing two Phish shows because the one that I wanted, that I found and was pleasantly surprised to find, it was from October 3rd, 1998 at the New World Music Theater in Tinley Park, Illinois. This was part of the Farm Aid concert series that used to go on. I don't know if they're still doing Farm Aid. But at this one in particular, Phish was playing and were joined on stage by Neil Young and Willie Nelson, as well as Paul Schaefer. And that happens about halfway through their set. So I thought that was pretty interesting and unique. So I wanted to bring you that, but it's only a one-set show. So I needed to fill it out a little bit. So we'll be listening as well to part of the show from the next year, 1999, on October 3rd at the Allstate Arena in Rosemont, Illinois. So two Illinois dates. This is a date that Phish has only played in the 1.0 era thus far, starting back in 1990 at Thunderbirds in Portland, Maine. 1991 found them at Mabel's in Champaign, Illinois. 95, they were playing out in Seattle. 1998, the show we're going to listen to at Tinley Park, Illinois. Then 99 at the Allstate Arena in Rosemont, Illinois. We'll get to hear part of that show. And then the last time they played on this date was back in 2000, a one-song show at NBC Studios in Burbank, California. So all previous shows are in the 1.0 era, except that we do have an upcoming show tonight at the Jim Whalen Boardwalk Hall in Atlantic City, New Jersey. Phish kicking off a small fall tour last night with a great show down in AC, and I'm sure they'll continue that trend tonight with another great performance down there. So looking forward to watching that. If you're able to tune in, definitely check out that show tonight. Should be a good one. That's going to do it for our little intro here. Let's get going with our featured shows. Before we do that, we're going to just say thanks real quick to ScanVT, the Kumon Reading and Math Center, Tom Wells, the Tunbridge General Store, and the White River Partnership for their support of this show and station. All right, so we're going to start off here with Phish's performance from Farm Aid on October 3rd, 1998 at the New World Music Theater in Tinley Park, Illinois.

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0: klar sein.
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0: right, that does it for our featured shows. Tinley Park and the Allstate Arena in Rosemont, Illinois. We started off with Birds of a Feather, Farmhouse, MoMA Dance, Runaway Jim. And then we had the collaboration of Neil Young and Willie Nelson, Paul Schaefer on stage with the boys for Ark, Down by the River, Moonlight in Vermont, Will the Circle Be Unbroken, Amazing Grace, and Uncloudy Day. Then we flipped over to the Rosemont and heard First Tube, Dog Stole Things, Heavy Things, Horn, Carini, Ginseng Sullivan, Back on the Train, and Bouncing Around the Room. 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

Well, good morning, everyone. Welcome to your favorite Tuesday morning program. And that, what is that you're asking yourself? Well, you shouldn't be asking yourself, because you know that your favorite Tuesday morning program on your favorite community radio station is Cassidy's Curious Cafe. My name's Tom Healy, and I'm very happy to be here with you this morning on a chilly October the 6th. With a quarter moon showing. So I guess that's why I wrestled around here in the Jim Rooney Long Run Studios looking for the Emmylou Harris quarter moon in a 10-cent town. And we are being heard live from the Jim Rooney Long Run Studios high atop Magic Mountain here on your favorite, as I had mentioned earlier, community radio station WFVRLP, Free Vermont Radio at 96.5 on your FM dial, and we stream online at royaltonradio.org. I like to start off with some nature sounds, and having attended the Tunbridge Sheep and Wool Festival this weekend with many of my FVR colleagues directing traffic on Sunday. I just thought that the barnyard sounds were appropriate for what my memories of the festival were. And what a fantastic job everyone did there. And I'm talking about the folks who participated inside on the Tunbridge Fairgrounds. So it's nice to have this community here, and we welcome you. We open our arms to anyone who might be new or coming back, as they say. We started the program with Annabelle Chvostek and a song called Wait For It from 2008 on her album Resilience. Then the Emmylou Harris song Easy From Now On. Well, yes, let's fool ourselves that we're gonna plop down, pull up stakes and plop down, put down new stakes in somewhere else, and then it'll be easy. But if you're doing it together, that's what matters. Glen Campbell with Mary in the Morning from 1967. That's his collection on Capitol, known as the Capitol Years. And then Crosby, Stills, Nash, and Young, Our House. So a special shout out to my friends Tanaya and Anna, making the big move from the left coast to the east coast. And I wish them all the best, and it's nice to know them. The weather outside is not frightful. It's delightful. It will be a sunny day, and the temperature will be maybe getting up to 58 degrees, but we have no rain in the forecast today. And I always like that. So, keeping with the theme of building houses, well, let's see what we have here. I have Arthur Gunter, okay, and he's got a great idea.

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2: Well, thanks, Patricia, for calling. I really appreciate hearing from you, and guess what? Everybody else heard. So I got to learn how to make sure the mic isn't on, but, you know I wished you well over the air, and I didn't use any profanity, and that's really all that matters. Please tune in to Rebecca Began's show, In My Bones, on Thursdays at 1, and then the fabulous classical music program that comes up after that on Thursdays, Concert Music Safari. So. All right, from a collection that I have found here in the Jim Rooney Long Run Studios. Lots of interesting things here. Never a dull moment either here on your voice for South Royalton Community Radio.

Here's a request going out to Patricia from South Royalton. And just heed the lyrics, shall we? I know everything's going to be just fine.

Cat Stevens, Wild World. But we will always remember you, but you'll stay in touch. This is Cassidy's Curious Cafe, heard here every week at this time on your voice for South Royalton Community Radio, WFVRLP. 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Started off the set with, Arthur Gunther. Let's Play House. I think that's from 62. Oh, but the Kalin Twins, Forget Me Not. And maybe that's a good one for my friend Patricia. The Kalin Twins, Forget Me Not, from 1958. And also, that's going out to my other very dear friend, girlfriend, Deborah. Thank you for the recommendation. From the album by Susanna Hoffs and Matthew Sweet, the cover version of the Neil Young song, Cinnamon Girl. That's from their Under the Covers Volume 1 from 2006. And then a collection found here in the studios. The artist is Khaled, and the song was Dee Dee from 1992. I guess I read the news today. Oh boy, so I played Cake, War Pigs. And then from the Beatles' White Album, Revolution Number 1. And then Cat Stevens. And none of this would be taking place today here on the Voice of South Royalton Community Radio without our generous underwriters. I'd like to thank them right now. Thank you so much to the Co-op Food Stores and to Vermont Law and Graduate School. Thanks to Luna Blue Farm and the Dandelion Acres Garden Center. Time to pie your pumpkins before they run out. Thank you to I Care For You and to Robin Reynolds. And also thank you to Outpatch and the Lebanon Opera House. Matthew Sweet is celebrating a birthday today, born on this date in 1964. We'll hear some more music from him later on. But if you were out and about over the weekend, well, it was pretty darn beautiful in Tunbridge. And it's definitely cascading. We love our we love our springs and summers, but autumn is certainly the most prettiest of the seasons. I don't know what is your favorite season?

competition. My it's my favorite season. It's not a competition. My favorite season that I'm voting for in America's Next Top Season is fall. People that love fall, they go crazy for the foliage. They're like, the foliage! Let's drive by the foliage! It's so beautiful the way the leaves die. They're so pretty right before they fall to their death. We think it's beautiful. It's the leaves' hospice. It also helps that the leaves can't talk. If they could talk, they'd be like, ah! Give me chlorophyll! Why are these people driving by and smiling at me? You monsters! We're rather insensitive to the leaves' tragedy. They die, they fall to the ground, we just rake them up. Kids, you wanna jump on this pile of dead leaves? No? All right, I'll just light them on fire.

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1: Hey there, I hear it's your birthday. How old are you? That's great. Would you like us to sing you a special song?
2: Hell no.
1: You got it. Ready, Senor Beaverati?
3: I'm a ready. And a one, and a two.

Yes, happy birthday to the birthday celebrants. We heard from Los Lobos, David Hidalgo, the guitarist and vocalist for Los Lobos, and they're still going strong, by the way. Born on this date in 1954. Happy birthday, David. Happy birthday to Millie Small. I hope that you're skipping rope and just playing jacks. And it's that reminds me of being a kid, that song. And outside playing on the sidewalk. My Boy Lollipop from 1962. The artist Millie Small, born on the state in 1946, a Jamaican-born artist, and made it pretty big in the early 60s pop bubblegum days. Then there's Kevin Cronin. Who's Kevin Cronin? Well, he happens to be the lead singer of a band called REO Speedwagon, and so we heard Time for Me to Fly. Kevin is celebrating a birthday today, born on this date in 1951. And this is the your favorite Tuesday morning at 7 a.m. program, heard here every week at this time on your Voice for South Royalton Community Radio, WFVRLP. That's Free Vermont Radio, broadcasting at 96.5 on your FM dial here locally in the White River watershed and streaming online at royaltonradio.org. Thank you again to our underwriters who make all this fantastic live and specialized programming possible for you all. As we're looking at the mostly sunny skies forecast, and here in South Royalton, we have a temperature of 39 degrees. So thanks very much to one of our new underwriters, Lebanon Opera House. Lebanon Opera House just rolls right off the tongue. And boy, have they done a great job inside that building. And a lot of great stuff coming up. Isn't Lucinda Williams playing this week, I believe? Check it out. Live music. Check it out. Thank you so much to Outpatch and to Robin Reynolds. 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

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And the co-op food stores. Again, rifling through the library here in the Jim Rooney Long Run Studios high atop Magic Mountain, I came across an album that I might have heard of when it first came out in the year 2012, but I knew the artist because during my record industry days, Casey Chambers was a new and an exciting discovery over on the Warner Brothers side of things. But here's an album and a song. Guess I have to cue it up, though. Yes, an album and a song. It is from 2012, and we are going to... I'm very excited. Can you hear it in my voice? We're going to hear the title track, Wrecking Ball.

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Katie Tunstall from her first album in 2004 from Eye to the Telescope, Under the Weather. We started the set with Shane Nicholson and Casey Chambers. We heard Wreck and Ruin, not Wrecking Ball, from the album of the same name from 2011. Another terrific find here in the Jim Rooney Long Run Studios. The infamous String Dusters singing their song and the album entitled Fork in the Road. Jay Jackson and Finish Line from her 2017 album Gilded. Then a new discovery that some of these records come out and I like to listen to them. The group is Vanishing Twin, and the song was Phase 1 Million from 2021. And then going back to 1984 with The Roaches from their album Another World and The Angry, Angry Man. 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I thought I would go with Burt Bacharach, Back to Back to Back. Back to Back Burt Bacharach. But Hal David's name isn't in there, and he was such a vital partner in Mr. Bacharach's tune stylings. So it's a three CD set issued by Rhino Records, and so I'm going from CD to CD to CD, and today's installment is track twos.

from 1967, Dionne Warwick, of course, one of the more famous songs from the pens of Burt Bacharach and Hal David. But the year before, 1966, what was the number one song on this date in the year 1966? Go ahead, I'll let you Google it. I'll give you a moment. Nope. No, the phone's not ringing. Well, let's hear it from the Four Tops.

My name is Boomer. I'm the host of Sunday Night Flashback, which airs right here at WFVR-LP South Royalton, 96.5 on your FM dial, and streaming over the interwebs throughout the universe at WFVR.org. 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

This is Cassidy's Curious Cafe. Let's go back to, where did we start? Oh, we started with the Bacharach back-to-back with Perry Como, Magic Moments. 63 or 64, Lou Johnson singing a version of There's Always Something There to Remind Me. Then we had Dionne Warwick with Do You Know the Way to San Jose. I guess it was also featured in that scandalous movie called The Valley of the Dolls from 1967. From 1966, the number one song on this date, in October of 66, The Four Tops, Reach Out, I'll Be There. And then I got a something about, you know, reaching out and holding on. So, Ian Gohm, one of those one-hit wonders from, this is the chart, Billboard Top 10 album from 1979, Hold On. Hold On to What You've Got. Then from The Sounds of Blackness, Hold On, Change is Coming. Then we had Joe Walsh from his 1973 album, The Smoker You Drink, The Player You Get. Days Gone By. Thanks once again to our generous underwriters of the Cassidy's Curious Cafe program, and they include the Co-op Food Stores and Vermont Law and Graduate School. Thank you very much. Also to Luna Blue Farm, Dandelion Acres Garden Center, and I Care For You. Thanks for the contribution from Robin Reynolds. Thank you to Outpatch and to our newest underwriter, the Lebanon Opera House. Let's go now to one of my favorite regions in the UK, specifically. Wow, it left my mind. Manchester, thank you. Oh, that's a relief. And a group that I always liked and wished that they had been bigger, but they're bigger to me, and I hope you enjoy Rialto.

James Taylor from his 1981 album, Dad Loves His Work, Believe It or Not. Let's go back way, way back to, the beginning of the set with Rialto, yes, from the Manchester area of the UK. We heard Monday morning 5:19. From 1998. Then, celebrating a birthday today, Matthew Sweet, born on this date in 1964, and this was a very big record for him in 1995. 100% Fun. We heard Sick of Myself. Then from a very underrated singer-songwriter, Pete Droege, It Doesn't Have to Be That Way, from his album Find a Door, 1996. And let's see, a new discovery. I was looking for music from a singer-songwriter, Suzanne Sudfer, or it could be Sundfer. But she's performing with an artist or group called Royksopp. We heard Running to the Sea from 2013. And then James Taylor. Heading into the final 23 minutes of Cassidy's Curious Cafe. But please stay tuned for more live programming. Live fantastic programming. Starting at, carrying on at 10. Wordstream and Rose will be in. Then, well, I have to look at the schedule. I don't have it memorized. But thanks to everybody who continues to support our station. And when you try to call me when I'm on the air, it makes it difficult for me to pick up. But how about I play something now from another birthday celebrant today? I have something pre-prepared because we took a little trip to Southern California there by way of Carolina with James Taylor. Here's another song that could easily have been a hit in 1979, and you might have heard of the Poussette Dart Band.

Liz Phair from 2010, Fun Style, Bang Bang. Before that, Rose Polenzani with Session America, Americana. We heard Queen Anne's Lace, and then Los Lobos, Will the Wolf Survive, from 1984, breakthrough album for them. And this is the voice of South Railton Community Radio, WFVRLP, coming to the end of another fun session. And coming up again at 10, more live radio with WordStream. And Rose will be in. This is Tom Healy for Cassidy's Curious Cafe. I hope you enjoy the rest of your day. Enjoy the sunny sun and the wonderful foliage. And I say there's nothing like a little nothing like a little Bee Gees to take one out.

changes your life. Keeps us all anticipating. Ah, ah, ah. We are searchers of the truth.

0: out there in Radio Land. Todd here on WFERLP in South Royalton. It's our weekly program of words, WordStream on. Rose Terramy back in the studio. Glad to pair up with her. It's been a little while. And we have a very jam-packed show today. But before we get to the content of the show, let's acknowledge our underwriters here. They include the Norwich Bookstore, and we're going to tell you about a couple of events happening there and some books that they're recommending. Also, the Seven Stars Art Center, longtime supporter of this radio station and of WordStream. The White River Valley Herald, I read it every week. Maybe you should consider doing that as well. Royalton Memorial Library, going to go visit them today for a tech issue. Megan Winters, the director over there. 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Good morning, Rose.
1: Good morning, Todd.
0: How are you doing today?
1: I'm doing well. Nice to be back in the studio with you. I think it has been quite a while.
0: Yeah, it's been quite a while. Of course, you had the build-up to the fair. I heard you and your mom talking about affairs at the fair.
1: Yes. Yep. That's the highlight of my year, I think. The fair.
0: I like the discussion about how, in fact, I think it was written up by, Dave Salone? I read it in print, but I heard you guys talking about it. Your mom saying that... even almost like in utero, you were going to the fair. I mean,
1: yes.
0: every year of your life, you have been involved with the fair.
1: Yeah, I was born in August, so I was a few weeks old during my first fair.
0: There you go.
1: And have not missed one.
0: How long have you been doing the Antique Hill gig?
1: Well, my claim to fame is that I've been doing it since I was 5 or 6 weeks old.
0: Okay. But as far as being, I know you were in the schoolhouse this year, right?
1: Yes, I've been doing just for... a few years.
0: And that's along with Elaine. I think I saw her in there when I
1: was at
0: the fair.
1: Yep, she's usually in there for a day.
0: Yeah, that's great. Well, I got to spend some time there at the fair, enjoyed myself. I was there for, I guess, for political reasons. I mean, I hobnob with all our local neighbors, but I did get a chance to visit with one of the candidates for governor. Amanda Chenew was there that day. So very interesting. But this is not a political show. This is a show about words. We are going to be welcoming back a previous guest to the show and former programmer and maybe future programmer, Marion, if you're listening in already. Marion Umpleby will be joining us. She is now a freelance writer. And I think when we talk to her in about 10 minutes or so, we're going to ask her how that's going. She was working for the Valley News, but now she's freelancing, which she has done before. And I think that's a really interesting background. And we'll be specifically talking with her about a play that is currently playing down at Northern Stage in White River Junction. But what we normally do, actually, before I get to the word of the week, I am going to go to my tab for the Norwich Bookstore. It seems like every week down there they have a guest author or a group of people or a poet, and this week is no different. Tomorrow night at the Norwich Bookstore between 7 and 8 p.m., author Hannah Fries will be there celebrating her new book, A Forest Language. And I'm really interested in this book. In fact, I got a little card. If you are a regular patron there, you get a card. And when your birthday comes up, they give you 20% off. Not
1: wow.
0: That we're not talking about prices here, but 20% off. And I already have an eye on a book and a future guest possibly here on WordStream when I go down. So about this book that they're going to be talking about tomorrow night, A Forest Language. In this beautifully illustrated collection of short essays and reflections, poet Hannah Fries employs the vocabulary of trees to provide insight into the intricate workings of the forest and the human mind. The foreword is by Maria Popova, creator of The Marginalian and author of Universe in Verse. That indicates to me that maybe we could have a tree as a future guest and go over the vocabulary of trees. We'll have to look into that. I'm going to, we might return to the Norwich Bookstore in a little bit, but I think it is time for our first word of the week. And we have

0: The Tunbridge, I think they call it the Tunbridge Variety Show now. It formerly was known back in the day, and I think maybe it changed names in the 60s or possibly early 70s as the Tunbridge Minstrel Show. And someone who we're going to be reading about a little bit later from another book that we have here, both of us have a copy of the latest, the second volume of Folklife Tunbridge Oral Histories from this year, and we're going to be checking out the chapter on Henry Swayze. Well, for years and years, Henry was the interlocutor down there at what was once known, and for very good reasons has changed its name, but was once known as the Tunbridge Minstrel Show. And what Henry would do, well, here is the definition. One who takes part in dialogue or conversation. Well, I guess today we are interlocutors. And the second definition is a man in the middle of the line in a minstrel show who questions the end men and acts as leader. So I guess maybe if we talk to Henry sometime, we can ask him if he was not only the interlocutor, but was he the leader? Henry at the head of the line? So that is your word of the week.
1: Wow.
0: And yeah, we've got about 5 minutes or so until Marion Umpleby joins us. We're going to be talking about this play, and I should have it in front of me so we have the right title of the play. And I do. I'm going to bring this over here. Yeah. In fact, I'm looking at Marion Umpleby's piece right now. This was published September 30th, 2026. I became aware of this play, which is called John Proctor is the Villain, from an earlier review. And I get, I think it's once a week. I guess it's not Substack, but I get it. It's from a former, I think maybe even a former attorney. Her name is Susan Apel, Apel. And her review of the play I found very interesting. And part of the play is based on the book. That was a bestseller back in the 60s by Arthur Miller, and which was turned into a play at that time, called The Crucible. And we'll be hearing, actually, you know what? Maybe we will get into this part right now, Rose. I'm going to be fiddling with some technology here, but I think I might have this lined up. And I do. And then I think we'll almost be time to bring Marion on the air. So leave my mic on.
1: Okay.
0: I was going to put a special adapter. But for those of you, and we might be talking a little bit later about books that were required reading, whether in high school or in college, etc. And The Crucible by Arthur Miller plays a critical role in this play that is now down at Northern Stage. Here's a little background about The Crucible in case you're not familiar with it.
2: Arthur Miller's The Crucible, first performed in 1953, is one of the most important works of 20th century American drama. Set during the Salem witch trials of 1692, the play follows a community consumed by accusations, fear, and suspicion as personal conflicts grow into a devastating public crisis. Miller's literary style combines historical drama, tragedy, realism, and allegory, using the events of Salem to comment on the political persecution and anti-communist hysteria of his own era. Powerful dialogue, dramatic irony, and escalating tension reveal how quickly fear can overwhelm reason and justice. The play explores themes of mass hysteria, reputation, guilt, integrity, power, authority, deception, and the conflict between individual conscience and social pressure. The Crucible remains important because of its timeless warning about what can happen when fear replaces evidence, accusations become weapons, and people must choose between protecting themselves and standing for the truth. The story starts in Salem, Massachusetts.
0: All right. That's just an intro to, there's a 15-minute overview of The Crucible. And I think, Rose, I was asking, I'm not sure, did that make it onto your reading list?
1: I don't recall that it did, so I'm actually curious to ask Marion, because we went to the same high school, if she read it and in what class.
0: Yeah, I remember reading it, and I think it was in high school. And actually, it take this the play, according to and Marion wrote a great review about that, and we're not going to talk about her review. We're going to let her talk about that in just a moment. But in Susan Apel, she says the setting is in Georgia, And I think it's

0: Within the last 10 or 15 years, the setting is in Georgia, and I believe it is an AP English class taking place there with a male professor. And I think as we talk about the play a little bit, we'll start to get an idea of the connection between The Crucible and this new play, which is called John Proctor is the Villain. I'm going to go away from this and actually, what am I going to do? I'm going to go back to just give you a little more heads up on the Norwich Bookstore. And once we get the light flashing, we're going to put Marion Umpleby directly on to the air. Here are some staff picks, books that have just come out. Well, we all know who Ann Patchett is. She's had a very successful career. She has a new book called Whistler, and that is currently out in bookstores. There's a new book called Yesteryear that's out. Emma Clue has a new book, a novel called Switzy. How about a re-release of The Odyssey? Of course, one of the most popular films. I'm sure it's being nominated for all kinds of Oscars. And of course, The Odyssey was originally written by Homer. Another book called Land, written by Maggie O'Farrell. Here's an author's name that I am very familiar with. The Things We Never Say by Elizabeth Strout. A new book, or at least a compilation of previous poems from a very well-known, in fact, we should be reading some of her poems in the future, from Mary Oliver. And then, those are some of the books. Actually, they have even more. I'm going to do just a couple more if I can get that to move over, and I can't. New releases, a book called Victorious from V.E. Schwab, Life Out of Order from Audrey Niffenegger, Nathaniel Philbrick with The Rush, and here's one that I'll end up with before we bring Marion on the air, a new book. It's a novel, so I guess I was thinking it was maybe a listing, and that actually is another word we might go over a little bit later called listicle. Anyway, that book is called Bad Words, and it's written by Kingsnash Robinson. And let's see if we've got Marion Umpleby on with us.
1: Hello, how are you?
0: Good, Marion. You're laughing already, and we haven't even started the show.
1: Nice to be here. Thank you for having me.
2: Hi, Marion. Nice to talk to you again.
0: Yeah,
1: Hello, Rose. How are you doing?
2: Good.
0: Yeah, it's great to have you back. And I was saying before we just as the show was starting, that things have changed up for you a little bit. So we want to get caught up on your writing life and on your writing career, and then we're going to delve into this recent review that you wrote about the John Proctor play. So you last time we spoke with you were writing for the Valley News on a pretty much regular basis. I would see your byline, if not on a daily basis, certainly every other day, and not only covering arts but occasionally covering some other issues. But things have changed. So what's up with your writing life these days?
1: Yeah, so I think when I came on the show, I'd maybe just started as a staff writer at the paper, and as of August, I believe, I'm now freelancing, which has been going well. I do have work, which is great. And still doing some writing for the Valley News, including this review. But yeah, I definitely miss my my friends in the newsroom. But it's been nice to sort of switch things up and just have some more flexibility.
0: So you're finding that flexibility and seeking out stories. So tell us now that you're strictly a freelancer. So you're pretty much coming up with the contacts, with the people, with the stories, et cetera. Or are you getting references from other people like Marion? You should get on this. I think you could write a good story about it.
1: It's been kind of a combination. Yeah, sometimes it's me, coming up with ideas and putting them out there, and other times it's someone will reach out. But yeah, kind of a combo. And I feel like I'm still getting my head around like that aspect of it and the pitching and everything. But I'm definitely grateful to have work to do. So, yeah.
0: I'm thinking of somebody who I just was talking to the other day, and I doubt you've met him, but I think he's kind of doing what you're doing. He formerly was sort of the alumni and public relations outreach person for the public, I mean, for the Vermont Law and Graduate School. His name is Dave Cellone, Cellone. And he is now doing some freelancing and has his own Substack. So you might come across him. And he's doing kind of local stuff. He's really into the art world. So a lot of his work is based on that. But he had a recent piece that was very well written about, well, at that point, it was about a week ago that it came out. And it was advancing the Sheep and the Vermont, 38th Annual Vermont Sheep and Wolf Festival. And it was really well written. So there's someone else who's kind of now not involved here at the law school, but in the freelance world. But sounds like you're settling into it pretty smoothly.
1: Yeah, trying to, for sure, for sure.
0: So how did it come across? Well, actually, let's go back to the very beginning. We just played a little piece before you came on, sort of a brief sort of outline of Arthur Miller's The Crucible. And Rose has a question for you about the reading of that, or the non-reading of that back in the day. Go ahead, Rose.
2: Well, first of all, Marian, am I right in saying we both went to Hanover, right?
1: Yes, you're correct.
2: Okay, I thought so. I don't remember reading that book. If I did, it didn't stick with me, which isn't a good sign. But did you read that in high school?
1: No, so I was reflecting on this before I came on today, and I thought, oh, I must have read it in high school. But I actually read it in like a drama class, like a political theater class in college. But I didn't read it in high school, which actually surprises me. Given how it is such a sort of staple of English classes. But yeah, okay, I'm glad I'm not alone in that.
2: No, yeah, I don't remember it in any classes, so it's new to me.
0: Well, yeah. Well, there is a reference to that this play takes place in an AP English class, and I think that's where I had a chance to read it. But let's go to this. You said that you think you read it in a drama class. So what are your memories of that, and thinking of how the young women in this play are certainly emphasized quite a bit? They play the major role in the course of the play down at Northern Stage. What were your impressions then, if you can recall back to those college days of reading it in the drama?
1: Yeah, I was trying to remember. I definitely remember feeling sort of outraged on their behalf. And I wouldn't say that my professor sort of made John Proctor out to be the hero the same way that the English teacher does in this play. I think it was a little more open-ended. But I don't remember arriving to the same sort of conclusions about John Proctor that these girls in the play did. So they were maybe a little ahead of me on that.
0: Well, why don't we delve into your review? So you have done theater reviews before. I think the last time you were on the air, we're just getting the mics so they're kind of level. Yeah, I can tell by the lines. Now they're getting more level. I lost my train of thought.
2: Can you walk us through sort of what it looks like for you to do this type of review? Are you doing research on the front end and then you go see the play, and then what happens from there?
1: So for this one in particular, I've been wanting to review this since I learned that it was coming to Northern Stage. I was very intrigued by it, and it was on Broadway, must have been a few years ago, starring Sadie Sink, who was in Stranger Things and whom I am very obsessed with. And so I really wanted to see it on Broadway, and I was very excited to hear that it was coming to the Upper Valley. So I've been scheming to review
0: scheming.
1: This for a while.
0: Wow, that's quite a word.
1: And I was a little worried that I'd almost like built up my anticipation too much. Luckily got to review it for the paper. And all in all was just very impressed by it. And it just felt very important for the time, and for important for every time, as we sort of learn through watching it and through the connection to the Crucible.
0: Yeah, I think particularly from a feminist perspective, and at that time, and I was mentioning earlier, can you recall the setting is in Georgia, and it's almost contemporary, but it does go back a few years. Wasn't it set back in maybe, I don't know.
1: Yeah, so it was set in 2018, which is kind of a, this is probably debatable, but it's kind of a year after the peak of Me Too. Like, I think Me Too gets a hashtag in 2017. So those conversations have sort of been in the headlines by the time we're meeting these students.
0: Yeah, and certainly, you know, the Me Too movement should live on. A lot of the things that brought it to the fore have not necessarily changed here now that we're 8 years, 8 years after that. So another thing that you said was you were hoping that you weren't getting too optimistic about the play, and yet it really did resonate, and you thought, I read your review, and then I read the one from Susan April, and both are extremely positive reviews. I had about five questions that I wrote down. They're still back at the breakfast table, but I can remember. I can remember one of them, and that is, what overall, whether it was the writing, I would call it not a screenplay, but the script, was it the actors, was it the setting, was it the director, was there a particular actor that stood out? What were kind of one of your really favorite parts about the production?
1: I think one of my favorite parts by far was the camaraderie shared between the girls. And I think this was done, you know, through a combination of the script, like really captured that sort of like high school banter, and had a lot of funny pop culture references. But I think also the actors just had a great chemistry with each other. But I thought it, that part of the play really led us into those girls' world and how sort of weird and silly and obsessive they are and interesting, and just they felt like full people to me. And I think that was one of my favorite parts and just was so effectively done.
0: Yeah, and there's one character that I recall that comes back to the play, or maybe it's not even in the first scene, and she seems to be, at least from the review, seems to play a very significant role. Can you, without giving away, you know, the entire gist of the play, can you talk a little bit more about that character and her effect on the other young women?
1: There's some drama between her and her best friend because she has slept with her best friend's boyfriend. So there's sort of that drama. And then there is some more, I don't want to say serious because, you know, that is also serious. But there's some more stuff that comes to light that I think asks the girls, the girls have to ask some difficult questions. And she sort of takes the play to the next level, I would say, just in terms of what's happened to her. And, you know, they have all these, the girls have all these feminist values and conversations that they're having, but she sort of forces them to consider if they can really stand by them when the people who are perpetuating the misogyny that they're sort of speaking out against are people that they love and admire. So that's sort of her piece in it.
0: I'm just looking at a paragraph from your review here, and this involves, I guess, Are there other male students in this class, or is this pretty much an all young women AP English
1: there
0: class?
1: There are some male students. There's, I would say they play a lesser part, but they have some interesting dynamics too. But yeah, I'd say it's mainly focused on the girls.
0: Yeah, so I'm going to go to the teacher, who I think plays a significant role and may even have a little parallel to some of the characters in Arthur Miller's The Crucible. You write here that when the trill of laughter in the play's opening moments dissipated, stage lights shone on a high school classroom where a handsome, it's interesting that that word is put in there, a handsome English teacher, Mr. Smith, led a unit on sex education to everyone's embarrassment, including his own. So that was pretty apparent just by the staging and the acting.
1: Yes, I would say so. I don't think he really wanted to be there either.
0: And what was your impression as the play goes along of Mr. Smith? You made a comment about some of the conclusions that are made by this group of young women towards the end that don't, at least in my estimation from the review, don't necessarily cast Mr. Smith in a very good light.
1: Right. I think it was interesting because, and I don't want to give too much away, but his character definitely sort of shifts before your eyes, and you know, little details that you might not have thought much of at the beginning sort of take on a new meaning as the story unfolds, which I think, you know, says a lot about the playwright's sort of skill. But yeah, he sort of shifts before your eyes, I would say, and not necessarily for the better.
0: Rose?
2: I don't know. I don't know. I'm taking it all in.
0: Well, we can go on. I like some of the references, and Rose and I were sharing some music that we might be playing a little bit later in the show. In fact, when we do wrap up in a few minutes with Marian, I do want you to put that piece on that I thought of immediately when I started to read the reviews. Talking about, well, let's see. I'll just read directly from your review, Marian. Some of the play's best scenes when you went were when the girls were alone together on stage debating one another about feminism or pledging allegiance to Taylor Swift and her scathing lyrics about the men she's dated. Now, I haven't gotten around to playing Taylor Swift on the music shows that I do, and that's not out of disrespect to Taylor Swift, but I think her music's getting played on enough other stations. These students are weird and funny and anxious to be appreciated for those qualities, which also makes them vulnerable. And I think this is kind of going back to The Crucible as well, which also makes them vulnerable to people who see that hunger as an opportunity to manipulate them. I thought that was a really well-written part of your review.
1: Thank you. Yeah, and that to me felt so true. Like, I really related to that, being in high school and so enthusiastic and, like, weird, and you just want someone to appreciate that and sort of give you the space to really be yourself. And that also is a very vulnerable state to be in, because you sort of have your blinders on to, yeah, this desire to manipulate or to take advantage of that sort of, like, wide-eyed, wide-eyed state of being.
0: Definitely. So, Rose, do you have any other questions? I want to relate a personal story, and then we may ask you to stay on a little bit longer if you've got the time, as we shift subjects to film. And I believe you are very are you going to be reviewing any films in your freelance status?
1: I would love to. I don't have any lined up currently, but would love to, of course.
0: Oh, okay. Well, we're going to get to one that is written by a Polish director, and an interesting article in The New Yorker. I don't know if you ever get a chance to read The New Yorker? What I get from them every once in a while is a tag for an online version. So if you don't get it, I'll make sure that you do, because I think you'll find this very interesting. So I'm going to drop back in time. I was trying to figure out how many years ago it was, and I'm going to say it was either 1983 or 1984. So that's a good 42, 43 years ago. I actually played the role, and I'd say it was more like playing the role than actually being an English teacher at a boarding school. And it was high school level, co-ed. It was the type of it basically, to use a really crude term, it was a dumping ground for students who weren't fitting in other places, or who had family troubles at home, or at least the parents said, well, we'll just send you off to boarding school. So their adjustment level at age 15, 16, 17, 18 was pretty difficult. One instance that was happening that did not involve me at all was pretty well known among the faculty that a young woman, a senior, I believe, or actually junior, going to be a senior, was sleeping with the athletic director on a regular basis over at his apartment in the gym. And that was known by the folks that were running the school, and yet it was kept under wraps. And so reading your review and thinking back to The Crucible, where there's a lot of rumor, there's a lot of secrets, what's really going on, that clearly was going on in real time. And then something that did involve me personally, I left my grade book on my desk to go to lunch one day, and I came back and somebody had written a note on my grade book. And I won't say exactly what the note said, but let's say it was rather, it was definitely quite sexual. And it basically it was completely inappropriate, not something to be done by anyone. It was basically like an invitation from one of my female students in the English class. So I wrestled briefly as to what I should do about this. And then to go back to, not secrecy, I thought, my options are to confront the student and kind of have a lecture about this. Two, to go to the head of my department or to the head of the school and report this. Or option three, which is the one that I took, is act like it never happened. The only people that would have known about it were the young woman and myself, as far as I know. And nothing ever came with it. There was never any discussion. No other student ever came up to me. She never approached me directly. But, you know, those things do happen. And I think that this play, where, as you say, the banter that goes on between the young women, their changing view of the teacher. And then tell us about the end of the play. I know that Susan Apel says that they actually act out part of the Crucible. There's a scene at the very end about that. Can you tell us a little more about that?
1: Yeah, so they're supposed to do a project in pairs. I believe it's imagining dialogue between two characters who never speak to each other in the play. And so what two of the girls come up with is truly, like, it just incredible. And I won't give it away, but it's just a perfect ending to the show. And Lord is involved. So I would, I would recommend going just for that scene alone. Have either of you, did you guys make it to the play, or are you going to go?
0: I have not gone, and I would like to go, but I have a feeling, I think it's wrapping up maybe next weekend.
1: Yeah, I think the 11th's the last day.
0: Right.
1: Yeah.
0: Right. Yeah. And is it running sort of Friday, Saturday, and Sunday? Are those the show times?
1: Yeah, I have the website open. Yeah, so it looks like it's Wednesday through Sunday. It's open.
0: Gotcha. All right. It sounds like a good play. And now we're gonna shift gears here. Have you ever heard of the Polish director? I want to get my pronunciation. I wrote it down over here. In fact, we might get to this. We would say his first name is Paweł. It's spelled P-A-V-E-L, but in Polish, Paweł. Polakowski. Does that ring a bell in your film world, Marian?
1: I don't think so. I don't think I'm familiar.
0: Well, the film that is currently out, and he's made a lot of films, and this extended piece in The New Yorker is written by Anthony Lane. It's under Profiles, Borderlands, How Paweł Polakowski Learned to Film Europe's Fractures. And his new film, which I'm pretty sure, even though it says in the article, it's not going to be released nationally until later this month across the United States. I believe it is currently showing in Europe. It's called Fatherland. And it's a film about, I don't know if you remember, a well-known writer and philosopher named Thomas Mann, M-A-N-N. Well, the film is, it's pretty factual, and it's about returning Thomas Mann and his daughter returning to Germany only 2 years after the war, 1947. Thomas Mann fled Germany back before, when Hitler came to power. So it's a film about that, and it's fascinating, and the writing goes on. And so it did play. I'm pretty sure that the Hop film series, I remember thinking, I want to go to this movie, and I think it's already played down there, but hopefully it's going to be released. Well, probably not down at the Nugget, but maybe at like the Savoy or something. You might want to check that out. That's a good, maybe you could give your own spin on a film review. But it does.
1: Great recommendation. I'll check it out.
0: All right, you should check it out. So the other thing I'm going to bring up is, are you familiar with the scientific term osmosis?
1: Yes.
0: You are. Have you ever heard of osmotic?
1: I don't think so.
0: No. So osmotic comes up in this film review, and I'm going to turn to the page where it's referenced here. As far as the scientific term, we'll go ahead and give you just a brief. It is connected with the, for the scientific definition of osmotic, connected with the process in plants and animals by which a liquid moves gradually from one part of the body or the plant to another through a membrane or cell covering. And here is where it appears in here. One of the lead actors in this movie, once again, the movie is called Fatherland, and I believe he is a Swiss actor. His name is, well, his last name is Zischler. Can I see his first name? No. But this part, I'm just going to go to the part about Zischler and who plays the role of Thomas Mann. So this is the writer Anthony Lane. The role of Mann fits Zischler like a handmade suit. He is the veteran of two notable films set along the fault lines of his country. Wim Wenders' Kings of the Road, you're probably familiar with Wim Wenders, and Jean-Luc Godard's Germany Year 990, which was released in 1991. Moreover, he is not only an actor, but an author steeped in Goethe. There's the literary connection. I don't think we can get Goethe on the air, but we might talk with some expert about him in the future. And he wrote a deeply researched book on the movie-going habits of Franz Kafka. It's hard to picture the writer of The Trial, that would be Kafka, watching Chaplin's The Kid in 1922, but he did, twice. Indeed, so erudite is the actor Zischler that in the midst of shooting Fatherland, Polakowski advised him, "Don't think too much about what you know." I talked to Zischler, the soul of genealogy, over tea and cakes in his apartment in a peaceful western patch of Berlin. Polakowski, he told me, had issued an ominous warning before filming commenced. He said, "I'm going to be cruel to you." But he was never cruel. It was more a matter of being resolute. As Zischler puts it, quote, "He knows very well what he wants." The rapport between Polakowski and Zischler, osmotic, and that tricky space above the actors' heads. Apparently the filming of all of Polakowski's films, he leaves a lot of space above what's happening at the lower end of the screen. It's a narration in itself. Pay attention, Zischler proposed. So to all the doors that open and close in the film, the entrances and exits that mark the progress of the tale, it's, quote, like turning the pages of an album, he said. I thought of the family photograph album so close to Polakowski's heart. But just in that reference there to osmotic, even if you weren't familiar with, well, if you're a little bit familiar with osmosis, you can see how it is sort of that transposing of energy almost without speech between two people, like an absorption of one person to another, really, really easy. Have I piqued your interest in going to see this film?
1: I do feel interested. Yeah, I'll have to check out the New Yorker piece as well.
0: Yeah, I'll try to get a link to you if you just look it up. You know what, I'll send you an email with the title of it and you can probably find it
1: cool.
0: Online. So what can we look forward from you coming up? What have you got on your plate as far as some of your freelance writing that's coming up?
1: I have a story for Daybreak in the works about sort of theater, but more broadly, about new works in the Upper Valley, and a couple pieces for the Valley News coming along as well. So yeah, some stuff should be out soon.
0: Excellent. Well, I get both of those Daybreak every day, except when Rob takes some time off, which in the summer he took some time off, but it comes out pretty much every day. It's a really valuable resource. And then we do get the Valley News at home, although the weekend paper came in a little bit late. We will look forward to your byline, and the door is always open here for you if you want to come back and do another show, Marion.
1: Thank you so much. And thank you for having me. This was so much fun.
0: All right. You're very welcome. Thanks for joining us.
2: Thank you, Marion.
1: Bye, Rose.
2: Bye. You too.
0: Well, Rose, in a little bit of our back and forth in getting ready for the show, we talked about, the learning process, going to school, whether it's getting started with reading back in grade school or high school or college. And I think you might have brought did you bring a grammar book in?
2: Oh.
0: I remember that. Can you fish out the grammar book and maybe we could study up? I'm trying to think that the grammar book that we were made to study, I'm pretty sure was written by Strunk and White.
2: Oh, yeah. Well, this is that one.
0: It is. Well, it's still around.
2: The Elements of Style.
0: That's
2: I don't think I had this book in school, but I would have appreciated it. This is actually a really beautiful copy. I found it at a thrift store.
0: Wow. It looks like it's never been opened.
2: I know. It's beautiful. It's illustrated and very well laid out. I know I've referred to this before in other WordStream episodes, and I don't have a specific selection, but I feel like I could open to any page. Let's see. Yeah, and what I wanted to say, I feel like I need to redeem myself from my brain blip when we were talking to Marion, but honestly, I was just thinking back to my own high school experience, as she said, and as you shared, and this feels like kind of the theme for today, I guess, doing a little bit of just reflection on those kind of things. So, yeah, I'm transported for sure.
0: It's interesting how some of the themes, particularly in The Crucible and in the play that's down at Northern Stage, still have such resonance today. It's not like, well, that happened a long time ago and it has nothing to do with what's happening in current society. It certainly is, and I imagine in The Elements of Style, which is really a guidebook on how to write and use punctuation, and probably tells you all about adverbs and adjectives and everything else. So I think maybe it's still being used in schools around the country.
2: I'm thinking, since we've been talking a lot about writing today, maybe we could go to section 5, which is an approach to style. And the first section is place yourself in the background on page 100. There we go. Place yourself in the background. Write in a way that draws the reader's attention to the sense and substance of the writing, rather than to the mood and temper of the author. If the writing is solid and good, the mood and temper of the writer will eventually be revealed and not at the expense of the work. Therefore, the first piece of advice is this: to achieve style, begin by affecting none, that is, place yourself in the background. A careful and honest writer does not need to worry about style. As you become proficient in the use of language, your style will emerge because you yourself will emerge. And when this happens, you will find it increasingly easy to break through the barriers that separate you from other minds, other hearts, which is, of course, the purpose of writing, as well as its principal reward. Fortunately, the act of composition or creation disciplines the mind. Writing is one way to go about thinking, and the practice and habit of writing not only drain the mind, but supply it, too.
0: Mm. Really putting your personal stamp on your writing style.
2: Yeah.
0: That's interesting. And that's what I got particularly from this New Yorker piece by Anthony Lane that I'm going to forward over to, I'll forward it to you as well, Rose, but to Marion. Is a distinctive style, and I also get that from another great writer who has several, actually a current book that's out, and writes both in the nonfiction and fiction mode, and apparently lives when she's not down at the office, or maybe she's able to work from afar. She does write for the New Yorker and has several books out, and I would highly recommend her, and her style is very distinctive. Jill Lepore, last name is Lepore. What I'm going to do now is go to Daybreak. It was interesting to hear Marion say that one of her pieces is coming up in Daybreak, and we will monitor that. And also, she's still freelancing for the Valley News, so she's very busy. But Rob Gerwood, who we have had on the show, I think back when Gene Cassidy was with us, I believe we had Rob on during that period of time, those few months that Gene was part of the show before he passed. But on Tuesdays, Rob always includes a poem. So we're going to do a poem, and then we're still going to get to that piece of music that does reference back to the film review, at least in my head. And then we're going to maybe, if we have time, Rose, go to Folk Life, which I know you discussed on the air recently. And we're going to talk a little bit about an interlocutor that is involved in Folk Life, the Tunbridge Oral Histories 2026. Well, Rob has picked out this poem from a very well-known Vermont poet. In fact, her daughter, one of her daughters, I don't know if she still holds the role of poet laureate for Vermont. I think she does, and that's Bianca Stone. But this is a poem from her mother, Ruth Stone, and it's called Pokeberries. I started out in the Virginia mountains with my grandma's pansy bed and my Aunt Maud's dandelion wine. We lived on greens and back fat and biscuits. My Aunt Maud scrubbed right through the linoleum. My daddy was a northerner who played drums and chewed tobacco and gambled. He married my mama on the rebound. Who would want an ignorant hill girl with red hair? They took a Pullman up to Indianapolis and someone stole my daddy's wallet. My whole life has been stained with pokeberries. No man seemed right for me. I was awkward until I found a good wood-burning stove. There is no use asking what it means. With my first piece of ready cash, I bought my own place in Vermont, kerosene lamps, dirt road. I'm sticking here like a porcupine up a tree, like the one our neighbor shot. Its bones and skin hung there for 3 years in the orchard. No amount of knowledge can shake my grandma out of me, or my Aunt Maud, or my mama, who didn't just bite an apple with her big white teeth, she split it in two. Wow. Powerful poem mm-hmm. there, with obviously Vermont residents. And that home that she speaks about there still exists, and in fact, you can go visit it. It's up, oh boy, you go over the Brandon Gap and down. It's in Goshen, Vermont. And once again, if you want to check out that poem by Ruth Stone, it's called Pokeberries. Well, I see we still have 9 minutes on the clock, so I think we can get to folk life, Rose. And maybe we'll just finish up at the very end of the show with that instrumental. And I have bookmarked this. So we have been referencing our friend and also a colleague here on the radio station. He will be on with me again, as he has been for 13 and a half years. But his writing, this is Henry Swayze. He's on with Greenzine at 11 o'clock on Thursdays. But this is from a different part of his life, the early stages of his life. So what I thought we would do here, Rose, and do you know which one of your many volunteers who did the interviews, do you know who did the interview? Is that listed here in this chapter, who spoke with Henry?
2: It's not listed. I want to say it was Emily Howe and John O'Brien. I could be wrong.
0: Okay.
2: But I believe it was them.
0: Yeah, I think it probably was. Well, Henry also, he has a lot of, not that he wants to be famous, but there's, I always count him as the third co-founder of this radio station. And he grew up, his dad worked in New York City, and they had a place, a very rural area, which apparently is still pretty rural in New Jersey, and basically it was an off-the-grid camp, so he knows what it's like to live off the grid. So I'm just going to read a couple of sections, and once again, to remind you, this book actually, Rose, is available now. I know a number of copies were sold at the Tunbridge World's Fair. I believe you can probably get it at the Tunbridge General Store, and where else can people find this book?
2: They should be available at the Tunbridge Public Library.
0: Okay, also at the Tunbridge Public Library. And who knows, maybe we should get a few copies down to the Norwich Bookstore if they don't have it yet.
2: That's an idea.
0: All right, I'll work on that. So I'm going to read from When Henry Arrives in Vermont. So this is from page 110, just titled From New York to Tunbridge. So how did we end up in Tunbridge? My wife Cornelia and I were living in New York City. We both had consulting types of jobs, and we were looking to spend a lot more time in the country. We were thinking of continuing to have an apartment in New York and to maybe spend 3 or 4 days a week out of town in Westchester or Dutchess County. Those are two counties very close to the city. We made bigger and bigger circles around New York City and got all the way out into Bucks County, Pennsylvania. We had a very lightweight two-person motorcycle. I'm just trying to imagine those two on a motorcycle. And we did a lot of looking on the Czechoslovakian motorcycle. But no luck finding property. We said, let's go for a camping trip. Let's go up around the Gas Bay. Well, that is very far, way up into Canada. We camped up there in June with snow in the woods and came back down through Vermont. It was all local roads before the interstates were built. We thought Vermont was way nicer than anything we saw in the Gaspé and wondered if we should be living there. We went back to New York City and stewed about it for a week. Thought about how life would work if we really got this far away from our work and decided to go for it. So we turned back around and came up to Vermont. We took a map of the state and we set a compass and made a 60-mile circle around Dartmouth. We made a 60-mile circle around Montpelier. We looked at everything where they overlapped. That's an interesting strategy. We figured if we needed to have a job, those are the two places that a job would likely come from. And then I'll just read this next short section. Tunbridge in 1965. Of the people living in Tunbridge at that point, 85% made their living from the land, either by logging or farming or servicing those things like the grocery store or Trottier's or L.B. Bowen's. The other major employers were the granite quarries. It was a very impoverished area at that point. I'd say 75, maybe even 85% of the houses in Tunbridge had little or no paint on them. People didn't have the money to paint houses, even if they were doing it themselves. People still were growing their own food. I'm going to turn it over to you, Rose. You want to pick out a couple passages?
2: Sure. Well, I think one that's really stands out is the how we got on Sesame Street. I just think that's fun. So how did we get on Sesame Street? He says, I actually don't know how to pronounce this person's last name, Ellen Hovde, maybe, who had a place in Chelsea, was producing things for Sesame Street, kind of moving up the chain. She came to my kids and said, well, what do you like about Sesame Street? And they said, a lot of it's pretty good, but all the stuff about animals is fake. It's all kind of shot in zoos. It's not the way things really are. We already had sheep at that point, at least a modest number. Ellen said, all right, will you people do a film with me? So we got to be on Sesame Street. There were two films produced. There was a sheep to sweater one, which is the one that was played the most, and then there was another one on border collies. Ellen did a lovely job on those. It was a total freebie. We got the sweater out of it. It was shown more times and was translated into more languages around the world than any other film that Sesame Street ever produced.
0: Wow. Sesame Street. I remember watching some Sesame Street back in the day.
2: We've got, I don't know how long the song.
0: I do know how.
2: Okay.
0: I'm watching the clock.
2: All right. There's also this really interesting newspaper clipping that I think, if I recall from our meetings when we were in the editing stages of this edition of Folk Life, Henry hadn't talked about this in his original interview. But it came to our attention that this should definitely be included, and so the headline of this article says, after crash, Tunbridge man seeks to retrieve glider from White Mountain National Forest. And the caption is, Henry Swayze, 84, of Tunbridge, Vermont, returns to the scene of his glider crash in order to plan an extraction of the aircraft near Hogsback Ridge in Benton, New Hampshire, on Friday, June 28, 2024. Swayze, who took off from Post Mills, Vermont on June 2nd and crashed after failing to find lift on his return from Cannon Mountain in Franconia, New Hampshire, was rescued by a team of first responders uninjured. So, that's interesting.
0: Yeah, the adventures of Henry. And I like that you picked that part because that was really recently, just a couple years ago. So we spanned 1965 all the way up till just a couple of years ago. And I remember Henry telling me about his adventures of, he was hanging upside down in that glider and was kind of locked in. It was very awkward, but somehow he was able to get out. And he actually kind of enjoyed his time while waiting for rescue because he was listening to some birds that he hadn't encountered here in Tunbridge or up in Burlington. Hey, why don't we go over our underwriters one last time? We want to thank folks for listening to WordStream. The show is rebroadcast. When is our rebroadcast, Rose?
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0: That's right, right around midnight, 1 a.m. So if you've enjoyed the show and you want to turn some other people on, maybe you have an idea about a writer that we should be talking to on our show, you can send an email to sororadio@gmail.com. The show has been brought to you today by the Norwich Bookstore, the Seven Stars Art Center, White River Valley Herald, Royalton Memorial Library, Abracadabra Coffee Company, the Frankenberg Agency, and the Co-op Food Stores. For those of you of a certain age may remember this King Curtis version of the Lulu classic, which came out in about 1964 and has to do with a young woman in a high school class who's falling in love with her English professor. This is To Sir With Love. Thanks for joining us today on
2: Wordstream. Thanks, Todd.
0: Yep.
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8: Ladies and gentlemen, generations, well, they have a weird way of reacting to their forebears. I bring that up because at this moment in time, we are blessed or burdened with a chief executive, a felon in chief, one of whose chief appeals was to, in the recent election, was reportedly to young men who were ticked off about stuff. Now the Wall Street Journal reports that young men apparently are disillusioned by that choice, and have resorted to a new form of affinity. It's called Nixon maxing. The presumed intent is that they're fixing their affections on a leader of the past who was superior in some way to the present one. And so it's my pleasure and my obligation to this particular moment bring you an excerpt from one of the Nixon White House tapes. You can't really make out what you hear on the original tapes, but this is from a recreation done by a British television series called Nixon's the One. This is Nixon talking to Henry Kissinger, his Secretary of State and National Security Advisor, much like his Marco Rubio.
9: They called him for a meeting with you, but I went.
10: The Ivy League president said, oh, I would never have those sons of bitches in this White House ever again. Never, never, none of them. They're finished.
9: But
10: the Ivy League schools are finished. I thought I told you that.
9: Well, look,
10: I would not have had them in. Don't ever do that again. Mm. Don't ever have them. They came out against us when it was tough.
9: Mm.
10: Don't ever have them in again. And when after you come back from your trip, if they want to do it, don't ever go to an Ivy League school again.
9: I never.
10: Never, never, never. And I'll tell you.
9: Look, I said.
10: New York Times, Washington Post, I don't care if they write the most slobbering editorial in the world. I'm never going to see them again. Never. I'm never going to be in this White House.
9: Mm.
10: Henry, let me tell you about the Ivy League presidents and Time and Newsweek and the New York Times and the Washington Post and the network queers. They're finished. And that, incidentally, includes the business elite.
9: But Time has been a little better.
10: Oh, bullshit.
9: Life is a disaster.
10: That's right. But the point I make is this. They are finished for this reason. That if, when it was tough, they weren't with us, we don't want them. We've got to build a new establishment, and we're gonna.
11: And it isn't gonna come out of the Ivy League.
9: No.
11: And let me say, the instructions have already gone out.
10: We're never gonna have another Harvard man hired
11: in our staff.
10: Not any new ones. No more. We've got too many.
11: No more.
10: Now it's too bad. Some good men will be missed. Mm. But why would we take someone whose mind is poisoned like that? No, but never, never, never.
9: No, you've got to put them to the sword, Mr. President.
11: I'm going to.
9: Yes, and just no more.
11: I don't know if we'll get better out of Ohio State, but God, there's a chance. Harvard, there's no chance.
9: Oh, you get better out of
11: Yale, the same. Columbia.
9: Yale is worse than Harvard.
11: Much worse. But so much as these people have no courage, no guts, there's none.
8: So much different from today. And by the way, ladies and gentlemen, do you know where Henry Kissinger taught? What university he taught at? Harvard. Max that. Hello, welcome to the show.

from New Orleans, Louisiana, just a little bit north of Trinidad, where the sparrow passed away this week. I'm Harry Shearer, welcoming you to this edition of the show. Ladies and gentlemen, just checking up on something from the past. You know, the past escapes so fast, goes into the memory hole. This is just from, what, a couple months ago. The reflecting pool in Washington, D.C., remember it? It was just like today, except it was yesterday. No, it was just before. A judge has killed the Trump administration's case against the former Olympian David Hearn. That happened this week, some 2 months after the Justice Department revealed that the problem at the reflecting pool

president woke up. Edelman, the judge, said in his order this week that a dismissal without prejudice would not account for the exceptional circumstances presented by this case. Unquote. Hearn was a former Team USA Olympic canoeist. He was indicted in July for allegedly destroying property when he reached into the reflecting pool. But the Department of Justice, via Jean Perot, same one, later requested the indictment be dismissed. She pointed to evidence the Department of Interior shared after the charges were brought. Quote, had the Department of Interior been forthcoming with the information clearly in its possession, the government would not have sought a grand jury indictment, unquote, Perot's office. Trump then raged against Perot for abandoning the case, saying she, quote, folded like an umbrella and choked, unquote. When's the last time you saw an umbrella choke? The judge noted the criticism Trump leveled against Perot in his order, writing that, quote, Hearn faces the unique possibility that the government will revive this case, one that it has already announced to be meritless, based on political pressure brought by the president of the United States upon his subordinate officers. He added the government must thus be barred from reinstituting this charge against Mr. Hearn. So maybe Todd Blanche has to take over Jeanine Pirro's office as well. Ladies and gentlemen, some interesting stuff said this week.

0: First up is John Yoo. He teaches law at Berkeley. Still interesting. And he had a comment on the botched execution attempt in Tennessee. I'm sure you know about it. Two attempts to conduct a lethal injection into a woman who had been convicted of murder. This was the second failed lethal injection in Tennessee, by the way, this year. They're getting good at it. And here's what John Yoo had to say about it.
1: So actually, the thing here is that Tennessee is trying to use what is considered the most humane method of capital punishment, which is lethal injection. The court has allowed, and Tennessee could use far more, I would think, hurtful, you know, methods like firing squad. Firing squad has been permitted. In fact, I think the lawyers here have said, why not use the firing squad?
0: Why not? In case you forget who John Yoo was, he wrote the memo in the George W. Bush administration saying that in certain circumstances, torture is okay.

0: So maybe Krista Pike, the 50-year-old woman on death row, should be waterboarded. Ask John Yoo. And now,
1: all ready for you to enjoy If the Price is Right.
0: But wait, the price is wrong. The Guardian newspaper, what are they doing over here? Found that 7-Eleven and Circle K stores in this country frequently charge customers more at the register or the pump for snacks, gas, and other items than the prices they promise on the shelf or on outdoor fuel signs. The Guardian's convenience store investigation included a review of customer complaints and state and local price accuracy inspections between 2023 and 2025. 7-Eleven failed 41% of its price inspections in Arizona. Well, you know, Arizona. And 47% of price inspections in both Colorado and Utah. Over the same span, Circle K failed 35% of its inspections in Florida, 39% in Arizona, that damn Arizona, and 62% in North Carolina. They get a kind of an award for that, don't they? The two chains did not answer detailed lists of questions from The Guardian. In brief statements, 7-Eleven says it takes pricing accuracy, quote, very seriously, unquote. Circle K said it is, quote, committed to complying with all applicable laws and regulations, unquote. Those two are different, aren't they? Convenience stores are not the only retail outlets where customers often pay more at checkout than what shelf tags declare. The Guardian reported late last year that the nation's two largest dollar store chains, Dollar General and Family Dollar, had repeatedly failed to honor their shelf prices, charging more at checkout for everything from frying pans to frosted flakes. Both chains told The Guardian they were committed to pricing accuracy. And you can bet your bottom dollar. Or more. And now,
2: news of the Olympic movement. Produced by Jim Ebersole III.

Well, the Los Angeles, yes, there is a Los Angeles Times, reports that Sacramento, the capital of California, has rejected the vast majority of transportation funding requests submitted to the state capital by LA, requests linked to the 2028 Olympics, a situation that leaves LA Metro, the transit agency responsible for the buses and the streetcars in Los Angeles County, in an unexpected position, struggling as much with Sacramento as with the Republican-controlled White House and Congress when it comes to financial support to move athletes and visitors, you're welcome, during an Olympics that is now just 22 months away. Make your travel plans now, won't you? LA Metro asked for $379 million for Olympics-related transportation projects in the legislative session that just ended. It got only $20 million. Why, that's less than 10%. Among the requests for state money that lawmakers rejected, $138 million for a cloud-based computing system, traffic cameras, and video connectivity to help expand and integrate transportation management systems controlled by Caltrans and the Los Angeles City Department of Transportation. Caltrans is a state transportation agency. $65 million for installing emergency tracks where light rail trains can be diverted when they break down, and some related expenses. The six extra tracks will be particularly critical during the Olympics when a stalled train could delay lines expected to carry twice their normal passenger loads, according to LA Metro. $23 million to improve four key transit hubs, adding seating, shade, Wi-Fi, restrooms, hydration stations, vending machines, and concessions. Local elected officials have said repeatedly Southern California must have such amenities to make travel more comfortable, particularly during heat waves. Well, there won't be one during the behind-the-scenes budget fight in Sacramento comes as LA has been locked in a delegate dance with Washington over funding LA needs Congress to allocate, hoping for Trump's blessing. Legislators in Sacramento signaled they are loath to push money toward Olympic transportation in the face of what they see as stalling in Washington. Quote, "We started to hear this phrase that they didn't want to bail out the federal government," unquote, said one Southern California transportation official who declined to be named to speak candidly about closed-door talks with state lawmakers. Quote, "That felt like a way to avoid a serious conversation about what was really needed," unquote. Needed? It's just expected. It's the Olympics. It's a movement. And we all need one.

Judith Owen, friend of the show, on stage in New York City this Tuesday and Wednesday night at Cafe Carlyle. From New Orleans, this is Le Show. Now, ladies and gentlemen, some news about AI. You've heard about this AI thing, right? I thought so. Well, last week we reported, or we shared the news, I don't do the reporting, I sit here, that OpenAI had gotten into one of Australia's computer systems. Guess what? This week they disclosed another unauthorized hack on a government department in Australia. Chatbot GPT must like Australia, don't you think? In June, an OpenAI agent hacked into a New South Wales state government department and accessed historical non-public data on bushfires without authorization. But it's, you know, about fires. The breach, which comes weeks after a similar hack on a federal government department involving Medicare data, was not reported by OpenAI until this past Thursday. The New South Wales Department of Climate Change, Energy, and the Environment and Water is now working with the state cyber agency to investigate the breach. The Australian Signals Directorate, hello mate, has also been informed of the hack on the New South Wales National Parks and Wildlife Services. The chatbot wanted to be friends with animals? No. OpenAI told the New South Wales government that its agent had operated beyond its intended use, and the statistics it obtained were not publicly available. The company first became aware of the breach on Tuesday, they say, and conducted a 48-hour review to determine its scope before informing the New South Wales Premier's office. Quote, the results we reviewed do not show that the model retrieved any personal information, said the OpenAI spokesperson. That's such a relief. And OpenAI's software obscured efforts to scrape data from crucial government agencies as new evidence shows the scale and severity of AI hacks in recent months are far larger than had been known. This from the Financial Times. Asymmetric Security, a digital forensics company, found OpenAI's models pulled data from 55 websites belonging to businesses, nonprofits, and government agencies, according to a report seen by the Financial Times. These ranged from U.S. Centers of Disease Control and Prevention, thank goodness they don't do anything anymore, to the U.S. Securities and Exchange Commission, the International Energy Agency, and the Mayo Clinic. I said the Mayo Clinic. Asymmetric's investigation also uncovered novel tactics the software used to gain access to the web. No, it didn't write novels. Those include erasing records or making them inaccessible, which reduced the ability of third-party auditors and researchers to scrutinize OpenAI's actions, almost as if they were trying to keep it secret or something. The report comes as the $852 billion ChatGPT maker, yeah, I'll pay it that right now, claims that its AI models have breached the systems of several organizations, including Hugging Face and multiple Australian public health services. OpenAI, in a blog post this week, thank goodness they're still blogging, said it should have handled its response to the Australia hack better and was working to do so in the future. God bless the future. The unprecedented behavior of powerful new AI tools has highlighted the rapidly advancing capabilities of frontier models being developed by the likes of OpenAI, Anthropic, and Google. Asymmetric's investigation revealed the tactics OpenAI used included the creation of temporary email inboxes, and private accounts using the service Euroquery, a tool used to scan websites for malware, used those methods to download data. Researchers said these hidden actions by AI agents meant that third-party auditors were unable to trace the types of data the bots pulled from websites, including Australia's Health Statistics Agency and Pharmaceutical Benefits Scheme. Pippa Thompson, co-founder of Asymmetric Security, you gotta love a Pippa, said such actions were generally taken by human hackers. Quote, it's possible that the agents were deliberately using these tools to cover their tracks,
she said. Is it possible, I ask, that information regarding human hackers was part of OpenAI's training for its chatbots? Asymmetric could not determine whether AI agents' actions were deliberate or a side effect of going awry because of constraints imposed in a test exercise. Yeah, we all misbehave during tests, don't we? The findings compound fears around the transparency and lack of oversight of leading labs. OpenAI said, quote, "We're reviewing misaligned model activity and notifying organizations when we identify potential impacts to their systems," unquote. The company added it had found that most activity detected involved, quote, "routine research tasks," unquote, such as accessing publicly available web content. Maybe they shouldn't be able to connect to the internet. Maybe if they do, we should disconnect from it. But wait, there's more about AI right here in News of the Godly. We'll get to it in a moment, but first, Pope Leo XIV this week said parts of the Catholic Church have sometimes, quote, as a system, been abusive, unquote, following his meeting with several victims of clerical sex abuse in France. Yeah, they have it in France. Quote, several of them spoke about systemic abuse, the Pope told reporters on his way back to the Vatican, referring to the victims. Quote, again, the Pope, personally, I prefer to express it in different ways, although I did speak about some organizations within the church who have at times, if you will, as a system, been abusive. Unquote. Just enough commas. After the meeting, one person who has written about a priest abusing him as a teenager said the pontiff understood the systemic character of sexual abuse in the church. He wrote, quote, from his point of view, the perpetrators are individuals, but what allows it to continue is the systematic dimension within the institution, unquote. A 2021 inquiry found that clergy or lay members of the church had abused about 330,000 minors in France over 70 years. This according to Agence France-Presse. The Pope said abuse within the church also meant that people's lives of faith are deeply wounded and sometimes even destroyed. But he wasn't through, the Pope. He said some more. The Pope called Friday for the church to form an alliance with artists to protect human creativity during an era of AI-generated content. Though he has acknowledged AI's potential benefits, the Pope continues to warn that AI progress cannot come at the expense of human dignity. The statement comes after the New York Times reported on Anthropic's efforts to confer with religious scholars to infuse religious morals into its chatbot, Claude. No, that doesn't mean Claude will abuse maybe. Quote, in this era of artificial intelligence, it is becoming urgent to distinguish human art from what machines produce, the Pope wrote on X. There is an ontological difference, even before an aesthetic one, between art and what a machine can generate through statistical calculation based on millions of images created by others. Algorithms lack the spark of humanity. Unquote. The Pope concluded the church is calling for an alliance with artists and cultural institutions to safeguard our humanity. Now, ladies and gentlemen, in the interests of fairness, a response from AI.

0: And also speaking out this week, what he say, Pete Hegseth, speaking to a bunch of high military officials at a pepped up meeting.
1: It's worth saying again, so that the fake news understands it. We are no longer the woke department or the weak department. Simple translation of that. No fatties, no trannies, no beardos, no weirdos, no wimps, no radicals.
0: Sounds like a brand.
2: Guys, if creeping softness is making you feel like just half a man or less, here's good hard news. There's a brand new way to put military-grade toughness into your desk-bound life. And it's from America's most potent warfighter-in-chief, Pete Hegseth.
3: Guys, I know how you feel. Before I went on TV, I thought proper equipment was all it took to project total manhood. But looking at my early Fox News tapes, I realized that I needed a two-fisted boost to make my masculinity break through the noise. I was already taking supplements galore, and they were wimping out like a gay kickboxer. Then, with the help of some brilliant doctors, I discovered a formula that made me rock hard, way strong, and tougher than an ill-treated pit bull. The amazing news, it astounds even me, is that this formula is now available to help power you straight out of your half-man hole, and it's called Hegzosterone. Guys who tested it boomed, blasted, and blistered past all the benchmarks, and they rocked the hell out of the benches. They subdued test females in less than 5 minutes, and they rocked past all standards of stubbornness and pugnacity. All in 7 pills, taken 3 times daily, 4 times on weekends. Hegzosterone blows out of the water all lesser attempts to increase raw masculine power. And the side effects themselves are tightly focused additional punch. If you had to buy Hegzosterone in a store, if they sold it, you'd pay hundreds of dollars a week for a week's supply. If I were you, I'd do that today. If you're half the man I think you want to be, you will.

And now the apologies of the week. What else? We're so sorry. College football dominates the apologies this week, as is appropriate, time of year. University of Texas athletic director Chris Del Conte has apologized for the top-ranked Longhorns' vulgar on-field celebrations during their win over Tennessee. He called them embarrassing for the school. You can embarrass the University of Texas. In rare criticism directed at his own program and players, Del Conte addressed the fallout from the celebrations by defensive end Colin Simmons and running back Raylak Brown in his weekly blog post on Texas Athletics. During Texas' win, Simmons was penalized for unsportsmanlike conduct for mimicking urinating on the field after one of his school record sacks. You know what that means. Doesn't mean where you put potatoes. And Brown's fourth quarter touchdown celebration included putting his hand to his crotch and then to his face before pretending to pass out. I love college sports. Quote, I'm not happy about that. I know none of us are, and it was embarrassing to our proud and widely respected football team, athletics program, and university, Del Conte wrote. It certainly raised very warranted concerns that many of you shared with me, drew a lot of attention, and I understand why. He noted that the coach called the celebrations unacceptable and said he'd discuss the matter with the players. Simmons did apologize in his postgame comments, but again, to the athletic director, I also want to add my apology to our Longhorn community and everyone who expects better from Texas. We should represent this university with class, dignity, and respect at all times, and in those moments, we fell short. I do recognize that these are young men who make mistakes, and this is a meaningful learning experience. Some more college football learning experiences. NBC Sports college football analyst Chris Sims took to social media to issue a contrite apology for his comments during halftime of Saturday night's game between Oregon and USC. That came moments after the Ducks quarterback Dante Moore was taken off the field in an ambulance. Sims, a former quarterback who's become a prominent football voice, posted a video to X addressing how he handled the segment. Quote, I'd like to take a moment to apologize to everyone for the way I handled the halftime last night between the Ducks and the Trojans. I clearly did not show enough sympathy for the situation, just diving right into the football stuff. And I'm sorry for that. I love college football. I want to apologize to all college football fans out there, especially the Oregon Duck fans. I got great respect for the Oregon Ducks and Dante Moore. If anyone's seen anything I've said, is one of my favorite players in all of college football. Unquote. The incident in question unfolded at the L.A. Coliseum when Moore began to slide at the end of a scramble and was violently drilled by a USC linebacker. Moore remained motionless on the turf for several minutes before being loaded into an ambulance while Stevens was flagged for targeting. When NBC went to halftime, Sims framed the injury as a Debbie Downer moment, saying that fans would be deprived of seeing two of the nation's elite teams at full strength. In his apology, Sims also invoked his own harrowing brush. At least he had a calm comb, but he had a harrowing brush. It was a catastrophic on-field injury in 2006 while playing for the Buccaneers. He ruptured his spleen after absorbing a hit, required emergency surgery to save his life. Quote, I got great respect for Dan Lanning and what he does for that Oregon Duck football organization. I mishandled it. I was wrong. And I'm sorry for that. I do have tremendous sympathy for the situation as a guy who almost died on the field from a hard hit 20 years ago. I understand the game, how brutal it can be, and how we have to protect each other on the football field. USC suspended that linebacker, Desmond Stevens, second, for one game and issued apologies after he celebrated delivering that late hit that injured the Oregon quarterback. And finally, one non-football apology. See if this name rings a bell, or maybe there's just someone at the door. Muhammad Al-Fayed, the late owner of Harrods Department Store, engaged over many years in what appeared to be widespread trafficking of dozens of women with whom he had sex.
That's what investigators told British lawmakers this week. Many of the victims, including young sales assistants from the Harrods shop floor, were transported to Fayed's home and offices, at times by helicopter, where they were abused by the billionaire owner, according to the London Met Police and The Guardian reporting it. Other victims were taken to meet Fayed overseas. Quote, the scale of potential trafficking in the Al-Fayed case is deeply shocking, said Britain's anti-slavery commissioner in a statement to the Washington Post. Trafficking does not have to mean crossing borders. It can happen within a city or even with a single building, she said. Fayed, a self-made billionaire who immigrated from Egypt and delighted in the trappings of the English upper classes, died 3 years ago. His son, Dodi, dated Princess Diana. That's why you may recognize the name. Harrods, which Fayed owned from 1985 to 2010, did not comment on the new allegations and referred to a previous statement condemning Fayed and saying that, quote, as a business, we failed our employees who were his victims, and for this, we sincerely apologize. The apologies of the week, ladies and gentlemen. It's so copyrighted, it hurts. And finally, also a case from the not-so-distant past rears its head this week. A jury in Santa Fe, New Mexico, found that Meta, you know, Mark Zuckerberg's outfit, misled New Mexican residents in a case arising from allegations that a political consulting firm involved in Donald Trump's 2016 presidential campaign obtained data from millions of Facebook users without their consent. This involves, as you may recall, Cambridge Analytica. The verdict followed a two-week trial. The lawsuit was filed by New Mexico's attorney general in 2021, 3 years after news revealed that Cambridge Analytica had harvested personal data from as many as 87 million Facebook users through a third-party app. A Meta spokesperson said the company disagreed with the verdict and would continue to defend itself against efforts to distort our record. If anybody's going to distort our record, it'll be us. Quote, Meta's platforms are forums for free expression, the spokesperson said. We have a First Amendment right to manage those platforms in a way we believe best serves the interests of our community. This means prioritizing free speech, protecting our users' information, and giving them control over their data, unquote. After a press conference after the verdict was announced, the New Mexico Attorney General said the case revealed in stark detail the way in which this company plays fast and loose with the rules. The state accused Meta of misleading New Mexicans about how it shared user data with third parties and enforced policies on hate speech and misinformation. New Mexico argued that Facebook failed to disclose that it sold user data to outside parties and allowed harmful content to spread when doing so benefited the company's bottom line. Does it have any other line? Jurors found 26 of 29 statements identified by the state were misleading, including comments about user data, hate speech, and misinformation. The judge now determines civil penalties in the case after jurors found more than, you sitting down yet? 43 million violations. That's based on the number of people affected by the company's misleading statements. Under New Mexico law, the judge can award up to $5,000 per valuation. So 5,000 times 43 million, you do the math. I'll look out for my bottom line. And finally, ladies and gentlemen, best minds, always valuable. At that meeting this week, the State of the Force meeting, Pete Hegseth announced three men will help lead a new Pentagon project on the future of warfare, even as he moves to eliminate hundreds of senior armed service leadership positions, including many generals and admirals. Who's going to replace them? Well, Elon Musk, Palmer Luckey, and Newt Gingrich. Musk, you know. Luckey is a major Trump donor, co-founder of a defense technology company that, like Musk, sells a lot of stuff to the Defense Department, so no conflict of interest there. And Newt Gingrich, I think I remember who he was. The best minds

Ladies and gentlemen, that's going to conclude this week's edition of the show. The program returns next week. 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Alrighty, thank you very much. A tip of the show, chapeau to the San Diego and Hawaii desks. Thanks, as always, to Pam Halstead and to Thomas Walsh at WWNO New Orleans for help with today's program. The email address, you don't need it. 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I highly recommend my YouTube channel, where you could even get a glimpse of those Nixon White House tapes if you're very sagacious. 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

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So long from the Crescent City.

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1: Oui, on va continuer de bloquer jusqu'à...
2: Yes, we're going to keep blocking until the government hears us, until there are different ways to take action, until the government listens to us. And as long as they don't listen to us, we won't stop this fight.
0: Nearly 2,000 French high schools are blockaded or closed today as student-led protests spread across France over school funding and inequality. We'll go to France for the latest. Then to the Democratic Republic of the Congo, where the death toll from Ebola has topped 4,000.
3: As we speak now, in Democratic Republic of Congo, there are 7 provinces which are affected. 63 health zones are affected. And 2 newly affected zones were recently identified.
0: We'll speak to a Congolese journalist at the epicenter of the outbreak, as well as Dr. Craig Spencer at Brown University. He survived the Ebola virus in 2014. We'll also look at how President Trump's cuts to global health funding have fueled the Ebola outbreak. Then a federal judge has issued an emergency injunction to block the Trump administration from building new border barriers and roads inside Big Bend National Park in Texas. All that and more coming up. Welcome to Democracy Now!, democracynow.org, The War and Peace Report. I'm Amy Goodman. The Supreme Court's opened its new term Monday by hearing oral arguments in a case that could determine whether fossil fuel companies can be held liable for their role in creating the climate crisis and covering it up. The case concerns lawsuits brought by city and county officials in Boulder, Colorado, who sued ExxonMobil and Suncor Energy in state court, seeking damages for the costs of droughts, fires, floods, and other effects of global heating. During oral arguments, justices appeared skeptical of claims that federal law preempts state tort laws that could be used to sue energy companies. Climate justice groups rallied outside the court, joined by several young people who signed an amicus brief highlighting how children are especially vulnerable to the climate crisis. This is Alina Miranda, who is 16 years old when her family home was consumed by the Marshall Fire, the most destructive in Colorado history.
4: I did not create the climate crisis, but I am already living with the consequences. I signed an amicus brief because I believe my state has a right and duty to protect my health and hold corporations like Suncor responsible for the damage they've caused by prioritizing profit over long-term climate health. The Supreme Court should not take away the ability of my local government to protect me.
0: The Pentagon said Sunday it killed 4 people in a strike on a speedboat in the Caribbean, once again providing no evidence to back its claims the vessel was carrying drugs. That brings the number of people U.S. Southern Command claims to have killed to 238 since the Trump administration began blowing up civilian vessels in the Eastern Pacific and Caribbean Sea last year. In response, Amnesty International USA wrote, quote, "Nearly 240 dead in this illegal campaign of extrajudicial killings, i.e. murder at sea. Where is Congress to stop the horror?" they asked. In Saudi Arabia, officials say 3 people were injured Monday as Houthi fighters from Yemen launched attacks on 2 regional airports. The attacks came as Yemen's Saudi-backed government announced its forces had recaptured the Red Sea port city of Mocha as part of a counteroffensive to drive Houthi militias from the areas around the strategic Bab al-Mandeb Strait. Meanwhile, officials in Turkey and Pakistan say they would rapidly deploy troops to Saudi Arabia as part of a mutual defense agreement signed in August, known as the Mecca Pact. The announcement came as the Saudi-led coalition launched airstrikes on what it said were weapons sites in Yemen's Houthi-controlled capital, Sana'a. The International Chamber of Commerce is warning of a growing global food crisis due to disruptions to shipping through the Strait of Hormuz caused by the U.S. and Israeli war in Iran. The group's secretary general told the Wall Street Journal fertilizer capacity has fallen by nearly 40% since the strait was disrupted, with grain prices set to rise by up to 80% unless it's reopened. On Monday, President Trump defended his decision to attack Iran, telling a campaign rally in Grand Island, Nebraska, high gas prices are a small price to pay.
5: It's a small price to pay for keeping the world safe, keeping our country safe. They can take out a city. Let them take out Los Angeles. Let them take out San Diego. This is a very small price to pay, and it's going to be over with very soon.
0: The statement drew condemnation from elected officials in California. Los Angeles Mayor Karen Bass responded, quote, "The role of a president is to protect the country, not to actively threaten it and encourage attacks on American lives," she said. Ukraine launched a massive attack on Russia overnight with 650 drones targeting the Moscow region. The attacks killed two people, set a warehouse on fire. It's Ukraine's second largest drone attack yet on the Russian capital. It follows claims by Ukraine that a Russian drone sunk a ship in Romanian waters in the Black Sea. Romania reported that two people were killed when a grain ship caught fire and sank. Kenya's detected its first ever case of Ebola. The patient is a Kenyan citizen who's been living in the Democratic Republic of the Congo and arrived in Nairobi over the weekend. The patient has since died. His death comes as the DRC is combating its largest ever outbreak of Ebola, recording more than 8,000 cases. 4,000 of them, the people died. Later in the broadcast, we'll speak with a Congolese journalist at the epicenter of the Ebola crisis and Dr. Craig Spencer at Brown University. He survived Ebola in 2014. New York Governor Kathy Hochul declared a state of emergency on Monday due to the rapid spread of measles in neighboring states and in rural areas of New York, as well as the city. The declaration came as the number of measles cases in Pennsylvania so far this year surpassed 1,000, the largest state outbreak in more than three decades. Five people have died so far. Officials blame low vaccination rates for the outbreak. In Russia, a worker at an anti-plague laboratory died from a, quote, pneumonia of undetermined origin last week, unquote. According to Russian media, nearly 200 people who'd been in contact with the worker have been placed under precautionary medical observation. U.S. Secretary of State Marco Rubio said Monday, if something like that gets out, it could quickly spread, he said, adding the U.S. is monitoring the situation closely. In Texas, opposition is mounting against a proposed ICE jail and processing center that will be located inside a 640,000-square-foot warehouse in San Antonio's east side. Mayor Gina Ortiz Jones says city officials are exploring legal options to block the site after federal officials failed to respond to questions about its impacts on the environment and local community. The jail's also opposed by San Antonio area Congressmember Joaquin Castro, who cited reports of inadequate medical care and abusive conditions in ICE jails, including sexual violence. Over the weekend, hundreds of protesters marched to the warehouse site, calling on ICE to get out of San Antonio. In related news, immigrants detained at the Folkston ICE Processing Center in Georgia have released a video from inside denouncing inhumane conditions.
6: We are immigrants from all over the world whom Trump is locking up in prison-like detentions for nothing and for a long time.
7: Most of us are asylum seekers, those who came to the United States seeking protection from political persecution and violence in their home countries. Many fled out of fear, becoming political prisoners. In those countries, and one might say we became political prisoner in the United States simply because we are immigrants.
8: We have 1 to 2 hours of yard a day, and the rest of the day we are locked up in dorms, restricted, controlled, and restricted in everything. What we can have, watch, and play. When we can eat and sleep, shower, and go to the toilet.
9: Honor, dignity, respect mean nothing here. The guard insult us, humiliate us, threaten us, and punish us when they want.
0: The Folkston ICE jail is operated by the for-profit prison company Geo Group. A Chicago teacher who was shot 5 times by a Border Patrol agent filed a federal civil lawsuit Monday, alleging false arrest and imprisonment, malicious prosecution, emotional distress, and negligence. Matamar Martinez was shot last October as she followed federal agents carrying out immigration raids in her neighborhood, honking her horn and shouting to alert her neighbors. Immediately after the shooting, the Department of Homeland Security declared Martinez was a domestic terrorist and accused her of using her car as a weapon. But federal prosecutors abruptly dropped charges.

0: giant sacred cottonwood. In video footage from the scene Monday morning, witnesses are heard screaming as an excavator rips out the cottonwood, known as the grandmother tree, from its roots to make way for Trump's border wall. To see our coverage of this story, go to our website at democracynow.org. We'll have more on this also later in the broadcast. In related news, federal agencies have declined to renew permits for a dozen water stations operated by the Tucson-based nonprofit Humane Borders to help migrants crossing the treacherous Sonoran Desert. This comes as the remains of at least 86 migrants have been found in the region this year alone, as people are forced to cross through more remote and dangerous areas of the U.S.-Mexico border due to the expansion of the wall. This is Octavio Fuentes, executive director of Humane Borders.
1: Water is a human right, and the removal of water stations during the surge of migrant deaths is absolutely deplorable. It is cruel. The government's border strategy that they've had in place for the last 30 years is prevention through deterrence. It's what has pushed people into this desert for 30 years. Now it's going to deny water, and more people will absolutely die as a result of it.
0: Mexican President Claudia Sheinbaum is requesting evidence after U.S. Ambassador to Mexico Ronald Johnson claimed shots fired from Mexico targeted U.S. Coast Guard. The alleged shooting reportedly took place in the Texas-Tamaulipas border in late September. Hundreds of U.S. troops, helicopters, drones, and other military equipment have since been deployed to the region in response. This is the Mexican president speaking from Mexico City Monday.
2: They even sent it in writing, stating that there have been shots fired from the Mexican border into the United States. We have requested all the evidence that this was the case, because we have no evidence. No member of the National Guard, the Army, or the Navy has detected any shots fired from the Mexican border into the United States.
0: And President Trump said Monday his super PAC will pay for his campaign-style ads instead of using federal funds. The use of taxpayer money to fund Trump's midterm ads drew swift backlash, even from some Republicans. The government has reportedly spent at least $10 million to air the ads. Public Citizen blamed broadcast networks for accepting the taxpayer-funded campaign-style ads, saying, quote, "The letter to broadcasters notes that they should refrain from airing advertisements that they know are otherwise illegal under the law, and that broadcasters must maintain a public file on any political ads they air. Failing to uphold this duty can result in broadcast license revocation," unquote. And those are some of the headlines. This is Democracy Now!, democracynow.org, The War and Peace Report. I'm Amy Goodman in New York, joined by Democracy Now! Co-host Juan Gonzalez in Chicago. Hi, Juan.
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0: Nearly 2,000 French high schools are blockaded or closed today as massive student-led protests spread over France over school funding and inequality. The demonstration began in September at a single school outside Paris where students protested teacher shortages, overcrowded classrooms, and crumbling school buildings. But the scope of the protests has widened amidst a violent crackdown by French police. French authorities have arrested more than 5,000 people since the movement began, about 85% of them high schoolers. These are the voices of two students protesting in Paris earlier today.
4: For us, it's first of all in support of the high school students who started blockades a few days ago. I think we all have a role to play in this movement, and the more we are, the more we will be heard. And I think this is not a fight of a few handful of people, but a more global fight for the youth. We feel despised, because when the answer is violence, that means, in a way, democracy is no longer working. But we feel especially that there is such a gap between the elites and us, and we feel we are creating unease because we are disrupting so much that they are using force to shut us up.

0: I'm quite happy because for once we see a real movement of the youth everywhere and we hear about it. But then what I deplore is that the media is showing more of the violence done by the students before their demands, which are vital. And yes, there is a bit of violence, but it's not everywhere. France's budget will come to a vote soon, so we hope there will be a higher budget for education. And for the presidential election next year as well. We hope for a bit of change after 10 years of President Macron heading the country.
1: France's official independent national human rights body has expressed deep concern over what it called the state's disproportionate use of force in response to the protests. On Monday, Democracy Now! Reached a French student who described the violent police crackdown. For her safety, she asked not to be identified.
2: During the protests, students receive tear gas, get charged by policemen, by the CRS, which is a police institution. Basically, it has been really violent. Many people have been wounded. Many people have been arrested. Someone lost an eye. Someone lost a hand. And this is happening to literal teens, literal children. Most of us aren't even adults yet. And this is terrible because literal adult people, adult policemen, adult policewomen with weapons and tear gas and shields and helmets are attacking literal students with some cardboard with messages on it. Like, we're pacifists and our movement is nonviolent, and yet we receive so much violence from the government.
1: That was a French high school student afraid to be named or shown. We go now to France. We begin with Claire Vigneault, the general secretary of the French Student Union, the FSE. She's at a protest in Rennes in northwestern France. Thanks so much for joining us, Claire. If you can start off by talking about how these protests began. When people hear suburbs, they think more middle class. But in France, it's basically the opposite, where more poverty is concentrated. Talk about the schools, the high school students, and how this has grown.
3: Yeah, so it started like a few days ago and maybe 10 days ago, something like that. And now it's getting bigger and bigger every day. It started in Saint-Denis, which is a suburb near Paris, but very poor suburbs. It started because class condition, like studying conditions, are really getting worse and worse. They have water in their class. They have rats in their class. The roof is falling out. So it's getting harder and harder to study for these high school students. So they started to block their high schools. Now it's widened out to most of the high schools in France. Actually, today, the state decided to close 500 high schools because they didn't want them to be blocked. But even with that precaution, 500 more high schools are blocked. And we have also 90% of the universities, the campuses that are blocked. We are going to keep on going to block. Today we were on a protest in Rennes. Yes, we are trying to escape from the policemen that are chasing us with tear gas and with cannon, water cannon. And so, yes, it was a very big protest in Rennes. There was actually 16,000 people in Rennes, which is not a big city. And one thing to note is that the Minister of the Interior told today the head of the biggest trade union in France that Rennes was going to be an example of repression, of violence, and to show all the rest of the movement that we can't do what we are doing now, which is protest for our living conditions.
4: And Claire, could you talk more about what the demands of the students are, and especially their concerns about so many of these schools having no air conditioning in warm weather, that the heat gets up to 35 degrees Celsius or 95 degrees Fahrenheit, especially given that France has had so many people die during heat waves this past year?
3: Yeah, because we have seen a lot of classes, even classes for like really young child, starting from 6 years old, being in classrooms where there were like 35 students with temperatures attaining 35 degrees and even more. Some of them attained 40 degrees. And we are concerned because you can't learn really in a really good way when you are under this weather. And we are fighting, of course, for the weather conditions, like the standing conditions, but not only. And obviously, we are struggling for more budget in school and less budget in the army, because in France, the financement for the army doubled in 10 years. And when they, at the same time, the budget for education is getting lower and lower every day. And so that's like the air conditioning is, of course, one of the goals, but not only. And before even having air conditioning, we would like to have safe classrooms with no bad products for our health in the buildings. And we would like, if it rains outside, we don't want rain in our classrooms, et cetera, et cetera.
1: We're going to go right now to southern France, where we're joined by Cole Strangler, a journalist in France covering politics and labor. The significance of this protest, Cole, I mean, we see Claire in the streets of Rennes, there are protests in Lille, a nationwide day of protests. The college unions and other labor unions joining in these protests right now. Thousands of people arrested, about 5,000, over 87% of them kids in high school.
5: Yeah, that's right. And I think maybe just to complement some of what we've already been hearing, you know, those issues have been absolutely at the forefront of what I've been hearing on the ground here. I was just at a protest in Aix-en-Provence, just in the south of France, just north of Marseille, where students were telling me their own stories of the dilapidated conditions of some of their buildings, which, to be fair, aren't nearly as bad as when we talk about the suburbs of Paris, where you have, you know, rats, you know, in the hallways. But still, people talking about dilapidated buildings, having to install nets around their around the buildings to make sure there's not falling debris. That's an issue I heard about. And, you know, another issue people talk a lot about here is the staff shortages, the lack of teachers. This has been an issue that's been bubbling up for years, in fact. And we heard it mentioned, France's the amount of spending that France has done on education has stagnated, if not declined. You know, if you go back to the late 90s, 1997, France was spending over 7% of its GDP on education. That's declined about nearly a percentage point. So the government's spending less. And the salaries are quite low as well. That might be shocking to some viewers in the United States. You know, a starting salary for a public school teacher in France is around 2,000 euros. Even mid-career professionals are making less than the OECD average, less than the European Union average. And so when you have low salaries, you know, and you have dilapidated buildings, it's easy to maybe understand why you have these staff shortages. And so this is an interesting issue where the critiques that high school students are making are actually very similar to what teachers unions have been saying for quite some time. So there's that issue of the shortages. And I think another key issue that's emerged, and again, students were talking about it, both the high school students I talked to earlier today and the university students who joined the protest, was the issue of what in France they call Parcoursup, which is the new platform that was introduced a few years ago, which is basically an application platform for high school students to get into universities. That is not very transparent. There's a lot of critiques about how this sort of seemingly mysterious system will offer university spots to students. So students aren't getting to go to the universities they want to go to that are close to them. They might have to move halfway across the country. That means more money that they're spending on rent. They can't live with their parents. And so that critique of the university application process is something that unites, again, both high school students and university students. And that's what's been interesting when you talk to people on the streets here, is to see to what extent the high school student issues actually resonate beyond just high schools, right? It's university students. It's also trade unions. Today, at the protest that was at, you had a lot of trade union support from the main labor unions in France. And I think the movement is really resonating because it's really hit a nerve here and a lot of issues that are of importance to French society.
4: And Cole, I wanted to ask you, the French government has accused the left-wing political party France Ambout of stoking the violence at the some violence at these protests. Can you talk about the significance of this, especially as France is preparing for next year's presidential elections?
5: Yeah, you know, I was talking about this earlier, and I think that this line that we've indeed heard from the government, I think it is both a great exaggeration of the mobilizing power of that party, La France Insoumise, led by Jean-Luc Mélenchon. And it's also, I think, an insult to the collective intelligence of the high school students who are protesting. I mean, I don't think it's physically possible for a political party to have this broad of a reach. So I think that's sort of an easy excuse. But that's indicative of the approach the government has taken so far. And, you know, this question of police repression and police violence, which we heard about just earlier, has also been something that's been kind of pushing the movement forward. A lot of French people, I think, have been shocked by the degree of the police violence. You know, we heard there was a 15-year-old who had his hand basically blown off by picking up a stun grenade that the police use here. We had another student who lost the use of his eye because he was hit by a rubber bullet. These are like, you know, low-grade, almost military kind of technologies that the police use in France. And it's part of a policing strategy that has been in place for several years now. Many of your viewers might remember the Yellow Vest movement back in late 2018, where we had, you know, decentralized mass protests and a huge amount of violence, where you had protesters having, you know, losing their eyes, losing their hands. The difference here, and this is what makes it frightening, is we're not talking about adults. We're talking about literal high schoolers. We're talking about 15, 14-year-olds who are being beaten by police. And, you know, there have been incidents, we should just be clear, there have been incidents of, you know, people attacking police officers at some points, firefighters, but that is the extreme minority. And I think the much bigger story here, we're talking about a democratic country where the police have been attacking high school students. And I think it's, again, it's documented. There's been hundreds of complaints that have been filed with the French government to this effect. This French policing strategy that was used during the Yellow Vest is now being directed against high schoolers. And that's also energizing this movement. A lot of people think it's unacceptable.
1: We're going to go from Aix-en-Provence, where Cole Stangler is, to Lille, France, from the south to the north of France. Alice Rowlands is a university student and member of the National Board of the French Student Union, also just at a protest. Alice, thanks so much for joining us. As we wrap up, what do you think it's most important for us to understand about this mass protest that's taking place in France and what you're demanding and how this might even affect the national elections that are coming up next year in France?
6: Yeah, absolutely. I think the most important thing here is that it started with the high schoolers today. It's also university students, but we've seen also teachers, we've seen farmers, we've seen the yellow vesters who want to join again. We've seen everyone want to join this mobilization, because I think what's very interesting about this one here is that everyone is deeply, deeply angry. We are completely fed up of the living conditions, the school conditions, the work conditions that we have, and everyone is really, really deeply angry. And that's what's really interesting at the moment. So the students, like they've said, are being faced with really strong repression from the police forces. So as they said before, there are many kids, this is children who are being shot at with rubber bullets and tear gas and water cannons, who are being chased, who are being arrested massively. And this is completely unheard of before. It's only been a week of this mobilization with different protests and schools being blocked, etc. And it's already over 5,000 people arrested, and as you said, mostly children. And so this is completely different from things that we've seen before. And because France, it's quite often there are mobilizations and things, but this is completely a different proportion because people are really deeply angry about what's going on and the conditions that we are living in. And I think this will have an impact because we're already seeing things changing. But what people want right now, it's not one reform, it's not one one thing, it's a deep change in the system and more budgets for the public services in France, which is behind all of this.
4: And Alice, what is your sense of the response of adults, of the parents of these children, of the general society to the way that the government has reacted to the student protests?
6: Yeah, that's an interesting question because we can see in protests loads of parents, and we've seen online on TikTok and the different apps that the teachers and parents have been joining the protests because they understand that the students, the high schoolers especially, are really deeply angry and they are completely fed up of going to school and then there being rats and the ceiling falling down and chemical products in the ceiling that are giving us cancer. Like, it's completely insane. And so the parents and teachers, but also much wider, the general population, are completely with the mobilizations. But the media are only showing violence and this and that. But the true violence is the violence of the police, the violence of the repression. How is it possible that children, 14-year-olds, are having their eyes being blown off, their hands being blown off, their teeth being completely ripped out by these rubber bullets and tear gas? How is it possible that this is happening in France today? 5,000 people arrested, mostly children. How is this possible? It's the true violence is the violence of the state that we are being faced with all day, every day, all year. That's the true violence, having no money, having difficulty finishing the month, having less and less help from the state, having to choose between eating and putting your heating on in during the winter. It's that kind of violence that we are faced with all year. And so, you know, the parents and the teachers and wider the general population are completely agreeing with the everything that they want, the students, the high schoolers, the university students, but also much wider. Everyone has things they want to change.
1: Alice Rowlands, want to thank you for being with us from Lille, from the north of France, university student member of the National Board of the FSU, French Student Union. I also want to thank Cole Stangler, journalist based in France, covering politics and labor issues, joining us from Aix-en-Provence in the south, and Claire Vigneault, general secretary of the French Student Union, joining us from the streets of Rennes, where the massive protest also is taking place today, as it is across the country. And just to underscore something Juan said about the heat and the lack of air conditioning, this isn't just a luxury. We're talking about 8,000 people in France this summer died from heat. Coming up, we go to the Democratic Republic of the Congo, where the death toll from Ebola has topped 4,000. Stay with us.

0: is Free by Chicano Batman. This is Democracy Now!, democracynow.org, The War and Peace Report. I'm Amy Goodman with Juan Gonzalez. The Ebola epidemic in the Democratic Republic of the Congo, the DRC, has killed over 4,000 people since the World Health Organization declared a public health emergency in May. At least 50 health workers are among the dead. More than 8,300 cases have been recorded and counting. It's now the fastest growing Ebola outbreak in history. The number of recorded cases appears to have peaked in August, but that drop may be due to undetected spread in insecure areas. The largest number of new cases are currently in the North Kivu province. The outbreak was declared in May, but health authorities believe it began spreading in January. The delay in detection was due in part to international disinvestment in global health, particularly the rapid dismantling of the U.S. Agency for International Development, USAID, last year when Trump took office. Earlier this week, tents at a displacement camp of 19,000 people were burned by soldiers looking for weapons. A transit center used for Ebola patients there was also destroyed. Many families fled the camp. Across Ituri, more than 373,000 people are living in displacement camps due to ongoing conflict. Meanwhile, many workers on the front lines of the Ebola response say they have not been paid in months, despite being critical to containment efforts and putting themselves at risk. Workers protested in Bunia, the capital of the Ituri province, this week. Ituri is the epicenter of the crisis, accounts for 90% of the confirmed cases. This is health investigator Bio Yogi Beiza of the Bunia Health Zone.
1: The reason for our frustration is that the authorities still owe us. We went 2 months without pay. There are outstanding payments owed to our colleagues for the first 45 days. They haven't been paid. The WHO had us sign for transport allowances covering a period of 75 days. Unfortunately, they still haven't settled that.
0: Misinformation's complicated the responses. Information in local languages has not been readily available. This is Lydia Colm of the Ituri Journalist Syndicate, who says local journalists have had more trouble accessing sources.
2: Even within the communication pillar focused on risks and community engagement, there is no presence of local journalists, including those living in Bunia or the Ituri province. This means that when people see others coming to raise awareness, but the population trusts journalists much more, it creates a certain mistrust within the community. We ask the response teams to provide us a spokesperson whenever journalists need someone to speak, so that we know for each situation to discuss prevention, to know who we can approach to talk to. So the journalists address this person directly. If we need to talk about epidemic surveillance, we will be able to speak to the appropriate person without much back and forth. If we need to discuss aid and dignified, secure burials, issues that still cause problems in the community, we would already know who to turn to. If the response team can provide us with this kind of people as resources, they will have greatly helped us address the difficulties.
0: For more, we go to two guests. Independent journalist Kilimali Chomachoma is an independent Congolese journalist normally based in Kinshasa, who's been reporting from Ituri since the start of the outbreak, a contributor to the Friends of Congo blog and Substack, joining us from Bunia, the capital of Ituri, and from Providence, Rhode Island, we're joined by an Ebola survivor, Dr. Craig Spencer. He's a public health professor, emergency medicine physician at Brown University. He contracted Ebola in Guinea in 2014 while on a medical mission there. He made a full recovery at Bellevue Hospital here in New York. Let's begin with Kilimali. You are in Ituri. Can you talk about what exactly is happening in the epicenter of the outbreak? 4,000 people now dead, and now we have word a person has died in Kenya as it crosses the border. I mean, we're talking about diseases like this. No borders. Tell us what we should know, Kilimali Chomachoma.
3: Thank you so much. What you should know exactly is that the situation is still worse, even if the government say that the situation is under control, but until now there is no any sign which is can confirm us that the situation is under control. You have so many organizations which are working here on the ground, but with no more results, including on the survey of the situation. You have also, as you said, you have also so many local organizations who are working, like Sofepadi, Basanja Coalition, and other organizations who are working on the ground, but which doesn't have enough money, like international NGOs, but they didn't get inside, they didn't get more resources to do what they can do, and it's them who are more easy and more near to population. This is the first. And the second, Ebola, it's spreading a lot because at the beginning it was only one province, and in that province it's only three health zone. But right now, it's now in Democratic Republic of the Congo, 64 health zone and seven provinces which are touched. And right now we know that Kenya now has a case of DID, and we have Uganda, which had in a few weeks ago his last case. So it means the situation, it's not 100% under control, even if there are some activities like medical activity which are done by partners of government to respond to this Bundibugyo outbreak.
4: But Akili Mali, this whole issue of the frontline workers who are risking their lives to combat this outbreak, they're not being paid. What is the government saying and what are health officials saying about the reason for that?
3: So many of them are saying that those person didn't pay it because they have to analyze their data and they have to analyze their identity. But the problem right now, the government said also that they haven't enough money to help them because the government only invest from the beginning of this outbreak around 15 million of US dollars right now, and international partners put around 600 million right now, and those 600 million are under control of NGO. This is what government is saying, and it hasn't enough resource to response. And also there are NGOs which are saying that it's an issue for the government to respond to this issue, and to pay local staff. And they are always promising them that they will have solution, and some of them have been paid, but others until now haven't been paid yet.
0: And Akili Mali, can you talk about you yourself afraid that you were coming down with Ebola? Talk about your experience in one of these clinics and getting tested.
3: Exactly. Shortly, I had some disease, and I went in Ebola treatment center where I should be received. I have been received at an Ebola treatment center here in near Bunia. And in that Ebola treatment center, I received a good medical help. A good medical help, and this is the opportunity to thank all doctor, all health worker, all hygienists, and all person who are working in this risky environment, but without being paid or with not enough money. But for my experience, I experienced how afraid, because first of all, I was afraid because when you went there and you are seeing near you that there are other people who are dying in a room after you are listening that there are other people who were declared positive of Ebola, and they went with them to the positive case rooms, and it's really scared. And also there are so many things which didn't work really, really well, like things of food, like things of water, like things of sanitation. For example, for food, they didn't really give the answer. They didn't really give ask the person what will you eat and what you can't eat, so they can prepare. They are only like in prison, I can say. They are only preparing and they are putting there, and you have to eat. If you don't eat, you will manage yourself, while other people from outside can't join. Can't join and can't give other things from outside to us people who are in the red zone, in the zone where are some suspected cases.
4: I'd like to bring into the conversation Dr. Craig Spencer, public health professor and emergency medicine physician at Brown University. He's an Ebola survivor himself. Dr. Spencer, what can you tell us about why this latest outbreak of Ebola has spread so quickly, and some of your own experiences?
5: Well, the biggest reason that it spread so quickly is that we didn't detect it until much later than we ideally would have. This was first detected back in May, so just about 5 months ago. But by the time that Congo and the international community was aware of the outbreak, it had already been spreading for months. And has been pointed out already is the fact that it went from a few health zones to dozens of health zones, which means that in every single one of those, you need to stand up a team and a response. You need to build an Ebola treatment center. You need to work with the community so that they can trust that the center there is taking care of patients and their loved ones. But you also need to staff it. And that often means local staff, but bringing in international partners, NGOs. That requires a lot of money, a lot of expertise. And you can see how this starts to build up into a really complicated response. This is what we're seeing over the last 5 months, is that at the outset of this outbreak, there were, you know, a couple hundred cases that were identified really on day one of this outbreak when it was reported. But that is much bigger than most Ebola outbreaks are when they end. So just the way that this started was already problematic. We knew that on the day one of this outbreak, there were already cases in Congo, but also cases reported in Uganda next door. Since then, Uganda has led a really efficient response and has been declared Ebola-free. But with this case reported today in Kenya, it highlights the fact that if there is an outbreak or multiple fires that are burning, as they are, particularly around North Kivu in Congo right now, the risk of onward transmission, both locally, internationally, and further abroad, remains high. And it's something that we need to remain vigilant about. Otherwise, this outbreak is going to continue, and the risk to the neighboring countries, as well as those communities in Congo and countries further abroad, remains high.
0: And Dr. Craig Spencer, if you can talk about the role of the dismantling of USAID, and what role USAID, the Agency for International Development, played, and what exactly the NSPS is, the National Special Pathogen Service.
5: These are all incredibly important, because we are seeing this outbreak emerge and really unfurl in a setting of decreased global health support, not just from the U.S., but from many countries around the world. But the U.S. played an incredibly large role up until the first week of the second Trump administration. If you recall, back then, there was an Ebola outbreak in Uganda just days into the second Trump administration. USAID had already been kind of, incapacitated. And since then, the U.S. has not shown up in the same way that it has in previous Ebola outbreaks. In the past, we would have sent people to be on the ground in the middle of these communities that are most affected. Right now, the U.S. is not doing that. We're not sending our CDC people into the same communities. They're staying in the capital or far away, meaning that they're relying on secondhand information. As you pointed out, we don't have USAID capacity here to work with local actors, to support them, to make sure airport screening is being done and people who are symptomatic are not getting on planes to travel further afield. And without the USAID capacity, that means that moving samples or testing samples is not going to be as efficient as it has been in the past, when the U.S. helped coordinate a lot of that. And the result is that you have, not just in eastern Congo, where there's an Ebola outbreak still ongoing and it's still getting much bigger, You have PEPFAR, other programs that were helping provide HIV treatment to millions and millions of people around the world that are less robust than they were just over a year, 2 years ago. And the result has been that many people, unfortunately, are dying because of the U.S. pulling back in its global health commitments. At the same time, you mentioned NSPS. The U.S. over the past decade, in the aftermath of infections like my own and others, built this incredible hospital system all throughout the U.S. We have over a dozen extremely well-equipped, well-prepared hospitals to deal with things like Ebola at a moment's notice. We have put hundreds of millions of dollars, if not more, into making sure that they're always ready. But what we've seen over the last few months is that when Americans have been infected with Ebola, responding to the outbreak on the ground in Eastern Congo, they have not been brought back to these well-prepared facilities ready for them in the U.S. Instead, this administration has done everything that it can to bring these patients to places outside of the U.S. So two Americans were not brought back home, as we know we're capable of and have done in the past to provide them high-quality care. They were brought to Germany, where the teams there are wonderful. But if it were me and I was a U.S. citizen, I would want to go back home, particularly knowing that there's a system built exactly for this. And my worry is that going forward, Americans won't know that this system exists. Politicians won't be aware of how important it is, and we won't continue to invest in it in the future.
0: Dr. Spencer, we just have 30 seconds, but here in New York, the governor has just declared a state of emergency because of measles, which was considered eliminated in 2000, a quarter of a century ago. A fifth person have died of measles in Pennsylvania right now. There are over 100 cases in New York. Your response?
5: Most people don't know that 45 states have reported measles cases this year. New York is one of the few to declare this an emergency. It expands who can test and who can vaccinate, but it doesn't do anything to address the underlying trust issues that many of these communities have. New York is challenged because next door, Pennsylvania, has had over 1,000 cases. We've had 5 deaths this year, 8 over the last 2 years. And so we're dealing with a pretty unprecedented outbreak, something we haven't seen in decades in the U.S. And the worry is that there are multiple fires all around the country, and any of these can get much bigger. And it's likely that we'll have many more, maybe thousands of cases of measles and more, unfortunately, deaths in the near future because of this ongoing outbreak.
0: Dr. Craig Spencer, public health professor, emergency medicine physician at Brown University, and Ebola survivor himself, and Akila Mali Chomachoma, independent Congolese journalist reporting from Ituri since the start of the outbreak, speaking to us from Bunia. Coming up, a federal judge has issued an emergency injunction to block the Trump administration from building new border barriers and roads inside Big Bend National Park in Texas. Back in 20 seconds.
6: The songbird has lost her voice.

0: there's nothing left to
1: Songbird by Henry Furland. This is Democracy Now!, democracynow.org. I'm Mimi Goodman with Juan Gonzalez. We end today's show with a victory for environmentalists. On Friday, a federal judge in El Paso, Texas, temporarily blocked the construction of new border wall and roads in Big Bend National Park and nearby areas. Judge Kathleen Cardone said her preliminary injunction will remain in place until a lawsuit filed by the Center for Biological Diversity and others is resolved. The judge also signaled the plaintiff's constitutional claims against the border wall expansion are likely to succeed in court. In August, bulldozers started tearing into Big Bend National Park, but were met with growing resistance from protesters and advocates who've long warned of the devastation border militarization has had on desert and other sacred ecosystems along the U.S.-Mexico border. Well, for more on this, we go to Tucson, Arizona, where we're joined by Laken Jordahl, National Public Lands Advocate with the Center for Biological Diversity. Welcome back to Democracy Now!, Laken. Explain this victory. And wasn't this a Republican-appointed judge who ruled against the Trump administration?
2: Yeah, it's so nice to be back to share some incredible news. We had what I would call a truly historic victory in court on Friday. Effectively, we slammed the brakes on $7 billion worth of corrupt construction contracts, not just in Big Bend National Park, but across almost one third of the entire U.S.-Mexico border. No victory like this has ever happened before. Of course, you know, this is not the end of the road. We have a lot to continue to fight for, but we have effectively stopped construction across West Texas, and it's incredible.
3: And could you talk about the growing opposition to Trump's border enforcement and militarization campaign, not only in Texas, but across the border in states like Arizona as well?
2: Yeah, you know, it really feels like an incredible moment for the borderlands. We've got so much solidarity and connections to what's happening in Lokio with the cottonwoods being cut down, what's happening in the Rio Grande Valley, where walls are still going up. And while this victory only applies to about one third of the border in West Texas, we really hope that this shows that DHS's power is not infinite. They have used this waiver authority to strip away the rights of communities, of wildlife, of indigenous nations. And now, for the first time, a court has said that this waiver authority is very likely unconstitutional. So my hope is that this win can spread across the borderlands, and that we've really shown the chink in the armor of this waiver authority that has been abused by DHS and enabled so much damage across the borderlands for more than two decades now.
3: And can you talk a little more about how the these border communities have been disrupted, especially the desert and the ecosystems of these communities?
2: Yeah, the wall has already inflicted so much damage across the entire border region. We've seen walls go up through national park units like Oregon Pipe and Coronado National Memorial in Arizona. We're now seeing the huge fight to build walls across the sovereign Tahan Atham Nation on the border in Arizona. So when these walls go up, they are not following any of our nation's most important environmental laws. That means they're not doing meaningful surveys for indigenous grave sites or sensitive species. It means that they're not following laws like the Clean Air Act, the Clean Water Act. So tons of public health issues have arisen from wall construction. We have seen walls go up across the vast majority of my home state of Arizona. And that means that no wildlife larger than a jackrabbit is able to cross north or south. That's a direct threat to their survival and leads to localized extinction. We are doing everything in our power to protect the remaining wildlife corridors left along the border. And the Big Bend region is the largest stretch of unwalled borders. So we've got a ways to go. Interestingly, this injunction cannot be appealed to the Fifth Circuit. It's a bit of a poetic twist because the way they wrote these waivers, they actually did not allow for appellate court review. So if DHS wants to challenge this injunction. They're going to have to go straight to the Supreme Court, which is a process that, for one, takes some time. And for two, the Supreme Court has a lot on their docket. And there's some indications that, you know, the arguments that we've used to win this case are actually more favored by conservative justices. So this is a historic time. It's amazing. It feels, you know, it's the biggest win of my life. And it belongs to everybody who's been fighting so hard to stop this destruction across Big Bend. And we should absolutely savor it.
1: We want to thank you so much, Lick and Jordal, for being with us. A 20-second response to what happened in Lokeel in your state of Arizona with the large excavator brought in by the Border Patrol agents destroying more than 200-year-old cottonwood.
2: Yeah, just horrific. Watching those videos of them toppling this ancient tree that was very likely older than the border itself is symbolic of how DHS has treated the border region. They see our communities, our wildlife, our nature as a sacrifice zone that have allowed presidents from both parties, honestly, to play out security theater at the expense of our homeland.
1: Lake and Jordal, we have to leave it there, of the Center for Biological Diversity, joining us from Arizona. I'm Amy Goodman with Juan Gonzalez for another edition of Democracy Now!

Hello, dear listeners. Sometimes our show ends a little early and I'm completely unprepared for it. I'm eating a lozenge, to wit. Wow. So, good day to you all, dear listeners, near and far, high and low, here and there. Welcome to WFVR 96.5 LP, South Royalton, Vermont. You have tuned into, for perhaps the first time, Mostly Useless Advice. I am Ann Akins. I offer mostly useless advice on listeners' questions, plus cleansing of your body and soul and mind with some super smoking hot funk music every Tuesday at 1 p.m. So lean back, I'll drive with some laughs and solid groove for y'all. I noticed in funk that if you need another syllable in your lyrics to match the beat, you just throw in a y'all, y'all. In the funk-infused hour, I have weekly here Tuesdays at 1 p.m. While I have some super hot groove for you, I also have interesting tidbits along with my mostly useless advice. I'm a little light on the advice this week. Next week will be meatier. Is that a bad word to use given vegetarianism? I'm so sorry. I have two questions then upcoming next week about changing habits. That's a little teaser for you. Anyway, stick around, feel the love, groove is love, dancing is happiness. As I've said before, you can really be quite infirm and still find some way to groove, I've found. So if you're alone, or even if you're not, how about it? That's the point, right? To that end, here is your smoking hot uplifter for today to raise us all to a cosmic level in order to tackle interpersonal problems with logic, kindness, sass, and possibly a little more Yiddish this week. I'm feeling it. Your hint for this track, I'll be surprised. You might actually get this one, is this. There's no time to waste. Let's get this show on the road. Listen to the music and let your body float. The sooner we begin, the longer we've got the groove. I like that. Listen to the music and let your body groove. Let me cue up that little nugget and I'll shut up. How about that?

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That was Boogie, Oogie, Oogie by A Taste of Honey. For when one Oogie just isn't enough. Okay, so this cracks me up, the lyrics. If you're thinking you're too cool to boogie, why? Is boogieing uncool? Boy, oh boy, have I got news for you. I have news for you. Everybody here tonight must boogie. They must, all of them. They can and must boogie. Let me tell you, you are no exception to the rule. No, you are no exception. There's no two ways about it. You are going to boogie. And that is that. Okay, so first of all, if you say any word repeatedly, my friends and I discovered in middle school, it becomes weird. You just keep repeating a word, or its spelling does, like protein, E-I-N, protein. But boogie, for God's sake, it's just inherently a bizarre and comical word, and in so many songs. I'm going to have to get to the... is it etymology or entomology? One of them is words and one of them is insects. I need to get to the bottom of boogie. In any event, not today. So it's in a lot of songs like Boogie Fever, Boogie Wonderland, I'm Your Boogie Man, which is probably a wordplay on the boogeyman, which cracks me up. So, I mean, the word was pretty mainstream, but did anyone ever actually say, for example... Say, I'd like very much to go out tonight, my good man. Shall we perhaps grab a cocktail and a boogie? Or, I saw you in an intro to psychology this morning. You caught my eye, and your unitard made me wonder if you like to boogie? Would you like to boogie with me this weekend? Oh my God, no. I just don't think it was part of popular parlance. There's just no way. Anyway, genius.com, a lyrics website, says Boogie Oogie Oogie is a song by the American band A Taste of Honey from their 1978 self-titled debut album, released as their debut single in 1978, which I already said. The song topped the Billboard Hot 100 by September of that year, a smoking hot crossover disco hit. It topped the American pop, soul, and disco charts and became the first certified platinum single in the history of Capitol Records for selling over 2 million copies. It was the second Oogie that did it. I'm certain of it. The songwriters were Perry Kibble and Janice Marie Johnson, a chick writer. Great. She got song credit. Sister made bank in a then very male-dominated business. Woo-hoo. Woo-hoo. Hand claps are listed with 11 people. I don't hear no 11 people clapping. Maybe they had a clap off. And the best man won. But they gave all 11 contestants credit, perhaps. This song is classified as disco and funk, so it is, in my humble opinion, disco funk, which is, in fact, a genre. It's got Janice Marie Johnson on lead vocals while playing its slap bass lines at the same time. Chick singer bassist? What's cooler than that? Or chick trombonist? Back then, I mean. Not so uncommon now, babies. The group got 2 platinum records for both the single and the album. Platinum. In June of 2026, CBS News included the song in its list of the 250

Yeah, wrote, "Those who cite Boogie Oogie Oogie as definitive disco dumbness should reread the lyrics of Tutti Frutti and think about the great tradition of the left field girl group novelty," whatever that means. "Mr. Lee, Iko Iko, shame, shame, shame. But though a couple of other songs here indicate that their pan may flash again, late converts are advised to seek out the single and wish that they could buy the disco disc." Well, what does that even mean, Sir Criscow? Contrarily, Alex Henderson of AllMusic said, "Anyone who gives this self-titled debut album a serious listen will quickly realize that you can't lump Honey in with the type of disco acts that were invented by producers or A&R teams." A&R is Artists and Repertoire. "To the more knowledgeable listener, it also is apparent that A Taste of Honey has as much to do with soul and funk as it does with disco. Take that, Robert Criscow," I think, who is A Taste of Honey. It was a rhythm and blues group formed in L.A. in 72 by Janice Marie Johnson and Perry Kibble. And after their popularity waned in the 1980s, Johnson went on to record her own album, One Taste of Honey, to fulfill contractual obligations. A Taste of Honey now consists of her and other musicians. There are other members in the band. I won't get into all of them, but singer Greg Walker joined the band for a time before leaving in 1975 to join Santana. I think that's... Well, the band toured for 6 years, by the way, which is a long time, prior to being discovered by Capitol Records. Touring outside of L.A., they began doing USO tours, performing in Spain, Morocco, Thailand, the Philippines, South Korea, and Japan. Upon returning to L.A., while playing in a nightclub, they were spotted by record producers, signed a 5-album contract, billed themselves after Herb Alpert's song, A Taste of Honey, and Boogie Oogie Oogie spent 3 weeks at number one on the Hot 100, won a Grammy for Best New Artist, and Janice Marie Johnson calls the single her lifeline and credits Capitol Records executive Larkin Arnold with ensuring that they owned their own publishing. Shake your money maker. You see, people, the money is in the songwriting, intellectual property. Welcome, dear listener, to WFVR in South Royalton, Vermont. 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I suggest looking at the programmers tab, seeing what you might like. So many to investigate. Everyone, I find a new one myself. Today's first query, I'm going to keep this short and get back to some more funk for y'all. I have no idea where this question came in from, actually. And don't worry, this show will become more music and less jabbering from yours truly. So what happened was, on 1A, the show on NPR last week, I heard a segment on advice columnists, oddly enough, on my way to doing this very show. It had Carolyn Hacks, and H-A-X, advice columnist for the Washington Post, Eric Thomas, a comedian and senior staff writer for Elle.com, and Dan Savage, an author and host of Savage Lovecast, a podcast. So on this episode, 1A, the interviewer posed to the panel, listener, a question. A remote working 40-year-old wanted to move, but she's afraid to pick the wrong town. And she's moved a lot. I feel you, Ben, sister. I felt that the first respondent's answer was a little beyond insulting. And I'm sure he knows that. It's his shtick, maybe. He was like, basically, suck it up and move. It won't be perfect, etc. Why are you even answering this question? It's so boring. He actually said that. But having moved 17 times myself, for real, I feel for her. Which is another song I played on the station. I feel for you. I say try to visit your top three
towns or cities, and just like checking out college

his apartment, you know, the second you get there, yeah, this could work. Or no way. And read up on the areas with your top interests in mind beforehand. You know, museums, schools, traffic-y or untraffic-y, commute, water, seasons, friendliness level, pet particulars, et cetera, et cetera. And importantly, what was bad about your past moves? What did you not research? In which ways were you screwed? And last but not least, keep the local jobs and economy in mind. What is happening today may become passé tomorrow. What is hip? And you'll be SOL with no job. How do you predict this? I have absolutely no idea whatsoever, other than examining in your mind every possible outcome, which is honestly what I do. Lastly, be careful when apartment hunting or house hunting. You don't want to be shown a place at a quiet time of day or the year and move in, and then you find that the street you're on becomes a freeway at rush hour or ski season or foliage. Don't do that. Can you feel the love? I can. Go live your life, dear non-listener, or rather actual listener of the show 1A. And good luck. Not that you'll ever hear this. Maybe by osmosis, as my father would say. Again, I am not a professional counselor, but I've been around the block. And this advice may be useless, but the love we feel for all of you at WFUR, even if by diffusion, is entirely useful. Here now, the pause that refreshes, that refreshing vibration of acknowledging our beloved WFVR underwriters. Shall we hold, please? Oh, I think I'm doing this right. Okay, let's just let it rip.

My name is Boomer. I'm the host of Sunday Night Flashback, which airs right here at WFVR-LP South Royalton, 96.5 on your FM dial, and streaming over the interwebs throughout the universe at WFVR.org. Let me take you back to a time when life was easy and rock was hard, the 60s, 70s, 80s, and beyond. All of my music is played from my own personal vinyl collection, which is 1,500 strong and growing. Tune in Sunday night, 9 to 11, right here, WFVR-LP South.

I've never listened to that show, and that sounds very far out. I definitely need to listen to that. And far out, by the way, was what James Brown said to Robert Klein, one of my favorite comics ever. When Robert Klein met him, met James Brown, James Brown said, he said, "Hi, I'm Robert Klein." And James Brown said, "Far out," according to Robert Klein. Okay, so if you just tuned in, you are listening to Mostly Useless Advice with Ann Akins here, and we just answered a question about moving. Let us move on to a song that is my purest response to this listener question. Well, non-listener question, actually. If you've been listening, you'll know what that means. Here is your hint. Gotta make a... This is such a dead giveaway to me. Gotta make a move to a town that's right for me. Try to keep me moving, keep me grooving with some energy. You might actually get that one too. So let's cue up that little baby and allow me to briefly drag out the playing of that song. Okay.

0: Welcome back to Mostly Useless Advice on WFVR in South Royalton, Vermont. Replay any of our shows on the replay tab at royaltonradio.org. If you just tuned in, I was answering a non-listener's question about moving, or moreover, not moving to the wrong place. And that was, I think I'm a little hot here. I mean, I'm always hot. That was Funky Town. And I bet you'd forgotten, it's by Lips, Inc. Lips with two P's, comma, Inc. Well, I talk about moving. Got to move on. Yes, dear Querent, you can and must move on to a town that's right for you, that's got you moving and grooving with some energy, not hiding in your underwear in your apartment watching Gilmore Girls for the 2000th time. I'm not naming names like myself a few years ago. Okay, so song facts and genius.com say, with some artistic intrusion on my part, if you will, the 1979 signature disco hit, considered the unofficial ending of the disco era, interesting, spent 4 weeks at the top of the Billboard charts and also on numerous others, not due to its lyrics, perhaps, but who cares, by a true one-hit wonder. Funky Town, a 1979 hit covered many times by American disco funk group Lips, Inc. It was written and produced by Steven Greenberg and released on Casablanca in March of 1980. From the group's... these dates aren't really matching up, but we'll plow forward. From the group... that's a little rural reference for you. From the group's debut album, Mouth to Mouth, 1979. Well, I feel a little like church lady here. Mouth to mouth, hmm? The track hit number one on various charts in many countries, including Australia, Belgium, France, New Zealand, Spain, West Germany, our buddies Canada, and of course, in the U.S., it quickly became the group's signature song, selling over, get this, 8 million copies. It was sung by Lips, Inc., which is hard to say, by the way, lead vocalist Cynthia Johnson. The tune features the narrator hoping for like a new town that will keep her moving, keep her grooving with some energy, while Lips, Inc. members were considering themselves moving from Minneapolis to New York City. And all these years, by the way, I thought she was saying... keep me moving and grooving with some dignity, which I actually kind of prefer. I'm going to keep singing it that way instead of energy, dignity. So yes, it is Lips, Inc., only U.S. I'm doing pretty well there. I'm like 4 for 4. Only U.S. Top 40 hit single, but Funky Town did spend 4 weeks at number one and topped the Disco 60 chart, and was number two on the Hot Soul Singles chart for 4 weeks. That's a long time. Funky Town was certified gold by the RIAA, that's the Recording Industry Association of America, and later platinum, July 17th, 1980. Okay, so, you know, one hit wonder, but who really cares? Everyone should be so lucky as to have one hit that huge. It was number one in Norway, for God's sake. That is a home to death metal. Gotta make a move to a town that's right for me was, by the way, at the very beginning of the song, Cynthia Johnson in a vocoderized voice, which was a precursor to the auto-tune sound that you're probably familiar with. Now, honestly, Funky Town is probably a deeply hated song, but I'm not going to apologize. I like the harmonies and the time of my life that it reminds me of. And this is my show. And it was a huge hit and totally fit in here thematically. Lips, Inc., by the way, originally consisted of Cynthia Johnson, lead vocalist, and a changing lineup of session musicians, including guitarist David Rivkind and Tom, I believe it's pronounced Riopelle, and bassist Terry Grant. Steven Greenberg, and this gets interesting, wrote and produced most of the group's music. It started, in fact, Lips Inc., as a project of Steven Greenberg when he was a wedding DJ who wanted to try his hand at writing disco songs. He had intended to use the name Lip Sync, but it was in use by another group. So instead, he chose the homophone, H-O-M-O-P-H-O-N-E, remember from middle school? Lips Inc., instead of Lip Sync. Who knew? Greenberg was the sole member of the group, in fact, until he met Cynthia Johnson. How about, wow, I think it's time now for another ultra funky classic. Don't you agree? Get ready, dear listener, for a strong dose of vitamin F. Here is your hint. Right on, right on, right on, right on, right on, right on, right on, right on. Well, I might have given it away there. Again, it's hard to read the lyrics without the recorded emphasis, but I'm doing okay. Okay, so let us move over to play that song, which is right there. Let's just let it rip.
1: Fellas, I'm ready to get up and do my thing. I want to get into it, man, you know. Like a sex machine, man. Moving, doing it, you know. Can I count it off? One, two, three,

Wow, dear listener, you know, I got to tell you, one of my detractors recently said that I play too much of the songs. How the heck do you cut back on James Brown? Anyway, and also, I'm going to read a passage to you that you will enjoy, which is, it sort of ties into the way he ends that song. So, let's say that was, for example, get up, and in parens, I feel like being a, and paren, sex machine by James Brown. This was, again, not one of my favorite songs, but yet again, if you research things, you like them more. Let's read a passage about James Brown. We're going to cover him a lot in the show. So today I'm going to make that short. But first, I just realized something during the playing of that song, which was, I know I said I was going to read. I think I said I was going to read the, yeah, I did. I was going to read our underwriters who keep us alive here at WFER, and then I either blew through it or I played a promo instead. I don't know what I did. Okay, so very quickly, we thank very much Stratford Townhouse, the South Royalton Market, Tom Wells, Vermont Law and Graduate School, Tunbridge General Store, and Scan VT. Okay, so now it's time to pop over to Read You a Passage Corner. Oh, that's the wrong book. That's the wrong book entirely. Okay, this is, I'm reading to you from Funk, The Music, the People, and the Rhythm of the One by Ricky Vincent, who is a funk scholar, like legitimate, extraordinaire. Oh, yeah. Okay, so let's see what he had to say that I picked out of so much that I could read about James Brown. Brown was beginning to arrange his music in different jazzier ways. He was bringing instruments in and out where they had never been before. Like the process of jazz, the jam sessions on stage and in the studio were the central place is of his creativity. James squeezed the soul out of his band, then arranged the output as he saw fit. You had to think quick to keep up, sax player Maceo, it might be pronounced M-A-C-E-O, Maceo Parker told Rose in 1990. A lot of solos, for instance, were just impromptu. He calls out your name, you just had to throat it, then hope it's kind of relative to what's going on. It was improvisation under the influence of the Godfather that drove the engine of James Brown music. Contrary to popular assumptions, his reputation as an R&B act was too narrow for his tastes. I've never been an R&B act, but I've been classed as one, he told journalist Chuy Varela in 1986. My music always came from gospel and jazz, which is called funk and soul. You see, funk and soul is really jazz. So let me mark that as having been read on air and throw it over my shoulder, which is what I do. Okay, so this is interesting to me. I hope you find it interesting too. Totally, totally off-roading here. Let me keep an eye on the time. Death metal from Wikipedia. Well, maybe I should, you know what? I'm going to read that another time. I mentioned death metal in this show. So I wanted to read this hilarious, like, sort of history of it to you, but I don't think we're going to have time. And I wanted to play more music this week. So let's just quickly pop over to, Yiddish Corner. Woohoo! I found this little gem today. No way I wasn't going to read it. I'm reading to you from a passage from the timeless gem, The Joys of Yiddish. So get under your covers and enjoy. Here we go. Verstinkener from the German, this I'll totally mess up, Verstinken, to stink up.
It means stinking or all stunk up. This uncouth word, which holds appeal to me right from the get-go, this uncouth word may be shunned by keepers of the flame, but expresses feeling forcefully. What a far stinkiner business has the edge on. What a stinking business. He goes on to talk about the the phonetics, not mnemonics, some sort of monics of it. And then he gives an example, which are always pretty rich. And by he, I mean Leo Rosten. So here's his, hang on, I got to move something. It's going to make noise. Sorry. He's going to tell us a little joke here that sort of exemplifies what the word means, which is what he does, and brilliantly. Okay. At a dinner party, a far stinkener anti-Semite, recounting his trip to Central Africa, said, "It was wonderful. I didn't run into a single pig or Jew." A hush fell over the table. Then the voice of a Jewish guest was heard. "What a pity. The two of us could have corrected that so easily." "Oh, how?" "We could have gone there together." And that's why I love the joys of Yiddish and Yiddish Corner. Okay, I'm throwing that over my shoulder. Did you hear that? Do I have room for question number two? I'll rip through this and then cram in one more song. How about that? What phrase, aphorism, or axiom that a teacher said to you has stayed with you? This was a question from last week. I couldn't get through all the way from Curious in Copenhagen. It's not really a request for advice per se, so I answered it in a way that offers advice to dear listener in general. Feel free to submit your own, by the way. So a guest minister in my current church said recently, his name is Reverend Michael Caldwell. Hear me out, because I really intend to present secular here. He said in a sermon on basically practicing humility, and I paraphrase very much, it is extremely beneficial to take 20 minutes each day, 20 minutes, to practice whatever you want to call it, mindfulness, contemplative reflection, any flavor of meditation, or just watching the clouds go by. Literally watching those, it is serenity-inducing. Anyway, he said he does his contemplative reflection lying down, which most meditators tell you not to do. But I've always preferred it, and I felt like vindicated when he said that. And if you fall asleep, who cares? In my opinion. If everyone on Earth did this, I think we'd have way less stress, strife, and arguing. That's what I think. All right, so I'll leave the final aphorism. I keep banging the mic. I apologize about that. Let us move on to... Oh, yeah, let's play this. Okay. Yeah, excellent. This is... Okay. And then we're going to move that there and see if I can make this happen.

Everybody, this is WFVR South Royalton, Vermont, RoyaltonRadio.org, and that was a song I played on the show before, so I'm not going to give you any intel on it. It was Fire by fantastic band The Ohio Players. I just love that song. It's really been in my head a lot this summer. So I am basically kind of winging it here because I'm trying to put in some more music. So I think what I'll do is just play you another song right away, which will really please the people that are low on their vitamin F. And I'm going to play, I won't have time for intel, I don't think. So I'm going to play something else I've also played before. How about this one? Yeah, I love this song. Reminds me of my dear friend, Jonathan Allen. Okay, let's cue that little beauty up. Yeah, that's the one I want. Okay.

0: That was, of course, Get Down On It by Kool and the Gang, one of my favorite groups of many, many favorite groups. As I always say, these musicians I play from the 60s, 70s, and 80s are aging and passing on to the next level, so keep your eyes peeled for their live concerts, people. These musicians are not going to live forever, and neither are we. So I only have, let me see, I can let you, I'm going to give you another teaser for next week. I'm going to read from 100 Girls in Miniskirts. This was a birthday gift to me that I very much am digging. It's stories from Randolph, Vermont, 1968 to 1972 by Malcolm Stewart. Malcolm Stewart, motor car racer. A good Scot, sounds like. It says on the back cover, this book chronicles the countercultural revolution as it unfolded in the rural town of Randolph, Vermont. It is a first-hand account experienced by the author as a teenager. What happened, and it's funny, by the way, what happened in and around Randolph during the 1968 to 1972 period was unique, entirely unexpected, radical, and often humorous. You will be introduced to some bold Greenwich Village transplants, returning Vietnam veterans, and unique draft dodgers, civil rights activists, artists with lofty ambitions, enterprising music promoters, and many residents of all ages reacting to the rapid-fire changes happening all around them. The events of this time period forever changed Randolph and Vermont. Thrilled to dig in to that. That will be on The Uplifter de la Semaine. Well, dear listener, as usual, it has been a trip spending this time with you. I leave you with this advice for today. Remember, as with all bad behavior worldwide, every time you let someone treat you badly with their bad behavior, you're reinforcing to them that it's okay to treat people badly. So if you don't care about yourself, at least care about the next guy. Don't get treated badly. We are WFVRLP, South Royalton, Vermont, 96.5, live streamable at the time of each show at royaltonradio.org, and or you can replay for 1 week. 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Thanks for taking your vitamin F, and see you next Tuesday.
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I'm your host, Peter Neary, and we just opened with Valziena, and that was by Bari Assad, and it means a waltz-like, yeah, kind of waltzy. And it was a kind of a waltz tune, beautiful, beautiful number there. Today's show is there's actually just two songs that are more than one guitar, and so it's kind of a one guitar plus, but a small plus, or plus in parentheses, because most of it is just all Latin solo guitar music. But like I mentioned, there'll be a couple, and I'll do the first one right after this little break here. Before we get going, again, we'd like to thank all our supporters out there to the station and this show. And that would be Rebecca Begin, yeah, I Care For You, Murphy Builders LLC, Solar Fest, the Tunbridge General Store, Vermont Law and Graduate School, Scan VT, and the White River Valley Herald. Okie dokie. So first up then on this one guitar small parentheses plus show, it's going to be Antoine Boyer and Yori, and it's called Romantic Song, a duet.

Okay, that was Mr. Rafael Rebello. And with meu avô, and which means my grandfather. And before that, another one by Rafael Rebello. It's Com Mai de Mil. I'm not sure that's how you pronounce it in Portuguese, which means, though, with more than 1,000. Before that, we had Manha de Carnaval, Luis Bonfa's very famous number there that he wrote and also played it there. And that's Morning of the Carnival. And before that, it was actually a little surprise here. Valsa de Vida by Turbio Santos. And I thought it was a total solo guitar, but in the very end there, he overdubs himself. And you'll hear two guitars. So there's another two guitar thing for you there. anyway, through that end. And we started off, of course, with Antoine Boyer and Lene Liore. With a romantic song. And a very interesting duet there, a guitar and harmonica. Okie dokie. Moving on. Let's hear some from this wild man from Argentina who passed away a few years ago, Juanjo Dominguez. And we're going to start with Virginia is the name of the song. It's actually a Venezuelan number. Okie dokie. Coming up, Juanjo Dominguez. You're going to hear three by him.

Okay, we just heard three by Mr. Juanjo Dominguez, and these three were all off of his Latino Americano album. It was a few years old there. Anyway, this last number was called Danza Paraguaya, and that was a Paraguayan number. Before that, Volver Golondrinas, and that was an Argentina number where he's from. And we started with Virginia, which is a Venezuelan number. Okay, that's those three. There is an event coming up a few weeks or few weeks out here, but I just want to mention it. Okay, if I can find it now, where'd I put that damn thing? Where's that damn NN? Anyway, it's 90-year celebration of Forge Sayer, that skiing operation there. So anyway, I'm leading off the listserv here. Celebrate 90 years of Forge Sayer. 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Okay, that's a long time. I actually did that a couple times when I was athletic, way back when I could do things like that. And anyway, 9 years of skiing, friendship, and community while raising funds for our Nordic Alpine ski jumping and ski mo programs. The evening will include a silent auction and raffle featuring special experiences, ski gear, gift certificates, local attractions, and more. This is an adults-only event for guests over 21 and older. And to purchase tickets, I suggest that you go to or contact Kate Anderson, and she would be kate.anderson@forgesayer.org. Okay, again, that's coming out October 23rd, so that's a few weeks away. But before you know it, it'll be here, right? Just like everything else. Things happen before you know it. All right, bending back to the music here. Let's get back to the music. Who's coming up next? Nestor Benito, Carnavalito, which means carnival, of course. And okay, let's hear that one.

Okay, that was Luis Bonfa fading away there with Luces do Rio, Lights of Rio. And before that, Luis Bonfa again with Quebra Mar, The Seawall. And those were both off of his Solo in Rio 1959 recording. Before that, we started with Nestor Benito with Carnavalito, which means, of course, carnival. We already mentioned that. Oh, I know. Okay, coming up, this is the very different one here. Next one is called Bala Con Bala. And it is a, it's a trio? Yeah. Wait a second. No, it's a quartet. And it means, what does it mean? Oh, bullet for bullet. Oh, that's encouraging. But anyway, I spent little time with my brother down in Connecticut, Paul Neary, who was a luthier, by the way. And he turned me on to this fellow, Romero Lombambo, a guitarist that he actually met. And my brother's also into more of the Latin scene than I am. And he happened to know a lot about this guy. And so we're going to hear a quartet. And the guitar is just like part of this quartet, right? Because there's piano is a major player, and that's played by Helio Alves. And there's a bass player, Ruben Rogers, and the drummer is Edu Ribeiro. Okay, so this is a kind of a lively number here, and it's interesting what a lot of the piano and the guitar do in unison. And see if you can pick that out if you'd like, or just listen to this wild music coming right up.

Yeah, okay. I wouldn't call that Latin music through all the Latin players, but that is definitely jazz and done incredibly well. Okay, again, if you're just tuning in, this is you missed a lot of the show if you're just tuning in. Anyway, that was called Bala Kombala, and it was played by Romero Lubambo, Helio Alves, Rafael, let's see what his last name was. No, Ruben Rogers, what am I saying? And Edu Ribeiro, and they all took solos. I don't know if there was a drum solo in there. I might have missed it. But it started with a bass solo, which is also a guitar, right? Well, actually, it's considered a bass guitar. Electric guitar is a bass, but this is a stand-up bass, of course. And Helio Alves is the pianist, and he's pretty incredible. But Romero Lumbambo is that nutty guitar player. He's an old guy, too. You know, he's in his 70s. But he's still playing. Still great. Oof, boy. I missed a lot of this stuff. Okay, so turning from turning from that into a total opposite thing, and this is going to be a duo, and this is they're going to play a classical number written by Albanez, who's the Latin composer, and it's Cordoba, and the group that's doing it, it's a duo, is the Bonnenberger Duo, and that's Greg and Jeff Bonnenberger, and this is also going to be a long number, but this is again 90 degrees, 180 degrees opposite of what you just heard. Just stay with us, okay? Bronnenberg Duo coming up.

And there you are. That was, one more time, Cordoba, written by Albanez, played by the Bonnenberger duo, Greg and Jeff Bonnenberger. They both went to Yale University, and Greg became a lawyer. I don't think he plays guitar anymore. Jeff, I don't know what happened to Jeff. Anyway, that was the last duo we're going to have for the day here on this One Guitar Sorta Plus show. Excuse me. I want to go out with one more tune, but before I do that, I want to say all the thank yous. Get those all in. And we'd like to thank Rebecca Begin, I Care For You, Murphy Builders LLC, Solarfest, the Tunbridge General Store, Vermont Law and Graduate School, ScanVT, and the White River Valley Herald. Again, all supporters of and donors to WFVR right here in South Royalton, serving the Upper Valley too as well. Yep, we got to reach. And we also got this .org thing, so you hear it anywhere in the world. Yep, it's and true. Oh, the new world, isn't it something? Okay, so that's about it for the show today. Like I mentioned, I want to go out with one more number, more familiar. And again, these last two numbers that I played, this one that I just played, Cordoba, with a Bonnenberger duo, and this next one is going to be the One Note Samba, and that's by Yanni Lee. Neither of them are neither of them are Latin people, I was going to say. They're playing Latin tunes. Okay, so with that, bunch of baloney, I'd like to say take care and hang in there. Let's live another week, everybody. And thanks again for listening. Bye-bye.

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3: Dear Midnight Rambler, if not for you, the outlaw man would rock me on the water like a rolling stone, rolling across the universe with a peaceful, easy feeling. So I will smile away all the way to MacArthur Park. Anyway, bye-bye. P.S. 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

0: Henry Diltz with us on the Flower Power Hour. What was your longest photo shoot?
1: Well, I mean, maybe a couple of weeks on the road with the Eagles in the 80s on their long run tour. Or the New Barbarians. I was a couple of weeks flying around the country with Thron Wood's solo group that had Keith Richards in it.
0: Oh, yeah. What was Keith Richards like?
1: Very cool. You know, those guys, those English guys, they kind of have a little Cockney bubble around them, you know? They talk, they use that Cockney rhyming slang, you know, and you don't really know what they're saying. They're taking the piss out of everybody around them, you know, by making comments that no one else can understand. And they just laugh, and they're just so much fun, you know. They know how to have fun. They laugh a lot. He was, you know, very good-natured and having fun like musicians like to do.
0: He looks like he's always having fun. On the other hand, he always looks like he's one day away from death, but he keeps going.
1: Yeah,
0: he does.

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0: cover. Great guys in that band. Tell us about that shoot.
1: It's like an Orange Crate label.
0: There you go. Yeah, yeah.
1: Yeah, we took that picture in L.A., and then Gary, you know, who always has these great ideas for covers, he said, boy, you know, I'm going to get this famous Orange Crate label artist, the guy who actually drew those pictures that were on Orange Crate labels, and we'll have him make this like an Orange Crate label with the, you know, the beautiful snow-covered hills in the background and orange trees and a beautiful alley.
0: Wow.
1: And so that's what made that cover so beautiful. Poco, I mean, Timothy Schmidt and Richie Furay and Rusty Young. What a wonderful guy, Rusty Young. Yeah, all of them.

0: Henry Diltz with us on the Flower Power Hour.
1: I didn't want to manufacture anything. I wanted to sit there quietly, like the tiger in the bushes, and see what was going on, and then take a picture of that, of what was going on. I just have a curiosity about people and about life, and I like to observe.
0: Yeah.
1: That was my real style, you know.
0: Yeah. Speaking of life, I want to talk to you about the cover of Life with Paul and Linda that you did.
1: Yeah, that was wonderful. You know, I met Linda as a fellow photographer in New York City. We were in Modern Age Photo Lab getting our film developed, and we struck up a conversation. This was in the late 60s, and we continued our friendship. We had lunch a few times whenever we'd be in the same town. And then I was amazed to see that you married Paul McCartney. A year later, I got a phone call. She said, Henry, it's Linda. Could you come out here to Malibu, where we have rented a house, and we need some pictures of the two of us? Of course, she became Paul's photographer, but when she started recording with them, then they needed pictures of the two of them together. So I went and spent the afternoon out there around the pool, having a wonderful time, eating lunch, the kids playing. And then in the late afternoon, we took some portraits of them with their, you know, hugging each other. And then Linda said, we want to see these pictures first thing in the morning because we want to use one for the cover of Life magazine. I went, you're kidding. I mean, that was the holy grail, right, for photographers.
0: Yeah.
1: I mean, and the cover of Life magazine. So that did happen. And gosh, that was wonderful.

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1: Celebrating the amazing life of musician and legendary music photographer Henry Diltz this hour.
0: In his honor, Ringo Starr gave us Photograph at the Top.
1: Then the Stones, Midnight Rambler, and Poco, Anyway, Bye Bye.
2: Go on, get.
0: And Paul and Linda McCartney topped it off. And one day they smiled away for Henry Diltz.
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7: Tonight's show is brought to you by the new U.S. government, improving the arts by severely limiting them.
1: Talking with Henry Diltz, the legendary rock photographer who almost passed away in a little escapade with Jimmy Webb, the great songwriter. Tell us about that.
8: Yeah, boy. Well, Jimmy Webb is one of my favorite songwriters. I mean, he's got that Oklahoma drawl.
1: Yeah.
8: And when he plays the piano, his fingers are playing all the instruments in the orchestra. I mean, he's such an amazing musician. And he had a great love for gliding. You know, a glider, it's an airplane without an engine.
1: Right.
8: And you get towed up by a real airplane with a rope on it. And
1: right.
8: They let you free. And then you glide around over the desert.
1: Yeah.
8: And then you land. And it's very beautiful and very quiet. And very, it's like a bird flying. Well, we were taking pictures, and we thought, well, let's go up. You know, we're over the desert, and there were mountains around. And we said, let's go way up in the mountains, and then we'll come gliding down over the mountains, and it'll be really good for the photos. But we went too far up, and that particular day, there was a downdraft that kind of sucked us down in this ring of mountains, and then we couldn't get out.
1: Oh.
8: We were too low to get over the mountains to get back out to the desert. And Jimmy said, hey, we're going down.
1: Yeah.
8: And he had to turn around, and the thing was, we were in the mountains, there was no flat place, and it was all pine trees and snow on the ground.
1: Oh.
8: This glider instructor had taught him, if you ever have to crash into the trees, make sure you take both wings off at the same time. Otherwise, you'll spin around, and they'll be far more dangerous. So he flew it into the trees, took both wings off at the same time. We kind of woke up, you know, moments later with the tail end of the plane up against the tree, and we were looking down at the ground.
1: Ugh.
8: And it was deadly silent, you know? Ugh. And then he said, Henry, are you okay? He was behind me in the glider. I was in the front with a great big movie camera.
1: Oh.
8: And he said, that's what it feels like to die.
1: Oh,
8: and boy, so we

0: Flower Power Hour.
1: Let's move on to the Eagles. I know you did the shoot for the album cover of Desperado.
2: Well, yeah, I did two Eagle album covers. For the first one, we went out to the desert to Joshua Tree. And we climbed a mountain in the dark and spent the day up on top of the mountain taking photos. Hmm. And then for the second album cover, later in that same year, 72, they did an album of cowboy songs. So Gary said, well, look, let's go out to this old ranch, this old movie ranch, like an old Western street. It's kind of a derelict ghost town way out in the Malibu Hills. And so we got them dressed up in movie cowboy outfits. You know, we went to Western costume, and they wore all these cowboy outfits, and they had actual guns with blank ammunition. And we went out there and just played cowboys. I mean, their friend Jackson Brown came, and their friend J.D. Souther, the songwriter, came.
1: Yeah.
2: And then there were the roadies, you know, and their manager and producer. They just played cowboys all day, shooting each other, you know, grabbing their chest and falling in the dirt. God, it was just so much fun. I mean, it was a throwback. It was 1972, but it really was like 1872, you know. And,
1: yeah.
2: the Eagles always said, you know, if we'd have lived 100 years ago, we probably would have been Desperado. We would have been bandits, you know, we would have been bank robbers. Because we were young, single guys, you know, with a little bit too much energy.
1: Yep.
2: And we probably would have drifted into that kind of a thing. That was a dream. That was really like a dream sequence.

0: Henry Diltz with us on the Flower Power Hour. I'm Ken Rundle. You did the cover for Jackson Browne, his eponymous debut album.
1: It was 1972.
0: Yeah.
1: And Gary got a phone call from David Geffen and said, will you go to this young songwriter's house and take a picture for the album cover? So we went over and knocked on the door. He said, hey, yeah, come on in, you guys. And gave us a Corona beer. And he said, you want to hear some songs? And he sat down at a grand piano and he played a chord and he started singing, you know, oh, people, look around you. And oh, my God, I just got goosebumps. I'll just never forget that, you know, that moment. And Jackson was sitting at his house and he looked up on the wall where there was a desert water bag that his father had for in the days when you had to put a bag of water on the front of your radiator to keep it from overheating. And Jackson said, well, you know, Gary, this cover could be anything. It could be a water bag. And Gary said, yeah, that's a great idea. And so it's designed like a water bag. It's printed on canvas, just like those water bags. And the original cover has even had embossed little brass grommets on the top like the water bag had.

0: I'm gonna make a mind.
1: Hello, I'm Brent Carlisle. I'm a genius. Thank you.
2: Talking with Henry Diltz, the great photographer on Flower Power Hour. I want to take you back to August 1st, 1971, New York City, Madison Square Garden, the concert for Bangladesh. What a great picture of George Harrison and Bob Dylan next to each other.
3: Yeah, you know, it's funny, my old friend Chipmunk figures into that. Chipmunk, his real name is Edward Beresford Monk. But of course, all of his life, he went by Chip. I was in New York for a Stephen Stills concert at Madison Square Garden, and Chip was there doing the lighting. And he said, you know, Henry, tomorrow night, George Harrison is having a big charity concert here. You ought to come to it. And I said, well, Chip, I don't know those people. How am I going to get a photo pass? And he said, I'll tell you what, I'll give you a crew pass, and you come in the daytime and hide your cameras under my lighting board on the side of the stage, which I did because the Beatles manager was everybody out, you know. He was like a tough guy, you know, and I thought, my God, you know, I don't want to show my camera or I'll get tossed out on my butt. So I kept my cameras hidden under the lighting board in the wings. And I waited and waited, and then when Bob Dylan came out and stood there next to George Harrison, I pulled him out and took a couple of pictures. So that was wonderful, you know.

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0: 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Proceed at your own risk.
2: Yeah, man.
3: Talking with Henry Diltz, the great photographer, where can people go online to see your work?
4: Well, the place to go, and the only place really to go, would be the MorrisonHotelGallery.com.
3: Who did you want to shoot, but you never got the chance?
4: Well, my one-word answer, or two-word answer to that, is John Lennon.
3: Mm.
4: I never did shoot the Beatles, but I took a lot of pictures of Ringo and his all-star groups many times, pictures of Paul McCartney several times, including a week in the Virgin Islands, floating around on boats on Watermelon Bay while they recorded the tracks to London Town.
3: Mm.
4: And then George Harrison, only in Bangladesh.
3: Mm.
4: But I never met John Lennon, and never got to take his photo.
5: Well done.

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1: That's the one guy Henry Diltz wishes he could have photographed, but did not. John Lennon. And a cool take on Across the Universe.
0: Plus a pair from the Eagles, Peaceful Easy Feeling and Outlaw Man.
1: Jackson Browne in there too, plus George Harrison and Bob Dylan, recorded in rehearsal for the concert for Bangladesh.
0: Well, this has been our second Flower Power Hour special with the great music photographer Henry Diltz.
1: He was awesome once again, wasn't he?
0: Oh, yeah.
1: And I see you've got Hendrix covering Dylan up for your long, deep closer.
0: Yeah, and what a life Henry Diltz has had.
1: Yeah.
0: He took that iconic photo at the Monterey Pop Festival of Jimi Hendrix with his guitar on fire.
1: Oh, wow.
2: Every festival is so great because you see, you know, 20, 30, 40 of the greatest groups of the land in one weekend.
1: Talking with Henry Diltz, a photographer extraordinaire, about his work with some of the icons of rock and roll and folk music. We love your photos from Monterey Pop, Simon and Gar.
2: That was wonderful to take pictures of them there in the night air, you know, outdoors on a stage. And then Crosby was there. I mean, so many, Janis Joplin. And, of course, Jimi Hendrix lighting his guitar on fire.
3: Yeah, I did, brother.
0: Peace.

0: Thank you, Henry Diltz, for hanging out with us here on the Flower Power Hour.
1: Oh, well, Ken, thank you very much. It's been a great pleasure talking to you and great to remember all these things, you know?
0: Peace and love to you, Henry.
1: All right, peace and love to you and all the listeners.
2: All right, that's it, everyone. Nothing to see here. Just some people who are really, really...

Welcome aboard, my friends. You are tuned to Modern Jet Set. Thank you for flying the fancy skies. My name is Iris Berkeley. I am your pilot and your flight attendant for flight number 318 of the soundtrack to your utterly fabulous Secret Agent oh-so-funky life. And this flight we took off accompanied by some Occitan krautrock from a French four-piece called Brahma. It's a new single called Le Rave, which means, well, the rave. We're going to rave on this plane. We've also got Echoes of Zoo in the background right now. They're out of Belgium, a quartet with a single inspired by the ways animals coordinate as swarms, herds, and flocks. The record's called Collective Intelligence, and this song is Higher Levels. We are going to be hitting some higher levels. We're going to be hitting that cruising altitude in a matter of moments. But if in the meantime you need to page any of our in-flight crew, just hit that button above your head with a picture of a party hat on it, and someone will be around to help you out shortly. You can also email the flight deck anytime at all, day or night, at mail@modernjetset.com. Looking at the flight plan, and I think you should probably leave those passports out, we are going all over this great earth. So stick around. It's Modern Jet Set.

Thank you for flying with Modern Jet Set. I am Iris Berkeley. We're about a third of the way through this hour-long flight, and that last set started off with Adrian Young. The Jazz's Dead Label lead is asking himself what a Ghanaian producer would have made in 1976 if he was making an American disco record. That's what we heard. 2025's Afro Disco Makossa, the song was number one. After that, Pigeon, they're out of Margate in the UK, loving this album from 2026 on Memphis Industries called Outta National. We heard Future Country. And New Constellations after that. Debut record from the Portland duo of Harley Case and Josh Smith. It's called Hot Blooded. From the record, it comes in waves. Nkono Tellis is in the background right now with a song called Love Got a Hold of Me on Love Vibration. That's a Soundwave Records compilation of the Cameroonian-born, Nigerian-based super producer's solo work. And we'll keep these vibes going for as long as we possibly can. If you have any ideas, you need any thoughts, you got any feedback, it's mail at modernjetset.com. But just tilt that seat back and relax. We're all hanging out together.

Bill Nelson from 1984 to bring us to the first half of today's Modern Jet Set Flight. We just heard a special 7-inch version of Acceleration from the Bebop Deluxe frontman. Before that, Josh DaCosta from 2026's debut New Wave Graveyard. We heard Slip By, and one more retro track from Monument's Italian synth-pop duo. We heard Oblivious. So we are halfway through today's Modern Jet Set Flight. We're getting soulful in the second half, so just relax. We got you covered. And as always, thank you for flying the fancy skies.

It's Modern Jet Set. I hope you're enjoying this little hour-long sky party, and we had a bunch of soulful vibes in that last set. Started it off with Don't Let Me Down, and it's a brave move to do a Beatles cover, but Lee Fields does it well, teaming up with his longtime keyboardist Toby Pasner of the Olympians on a single from 2026. After that, the Womack sisters, the granddaughters of Sam Cooke, the daughters of Cecil and Linda Womack. They've got an amazing pedigree, and it's an amazing self-titled album. We heard You Went Away Too Long. After that, Abibio Sound Machine. New single from Abibio Sound Machine. It's a B-side called Love, ahead of a record that's going to be produced by Max Grinhard. So looking forward to that one. And Karate Boogaloo in the background with Wet Day Timetable. That is an instrumental soul quartet out of Melbourne, part of the College of Knowledge Collective. So if you find yourself in need of some more Jet Set Lovin' during the rest of your week, you are in luck. You can find an instant replay of this most recent flight on modernjetset.com, plus archives and goodies for you frequent flyers. Or if you want, you can just say hi anytime at all. 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We'll take things in a slightly different direction as we truck on over to our final destination here on this plane. It's Modern Jet Set.

And friends, we are beginning our final descent here on Modern Jet Set. We got Mirror Gazer in the background with Tim Kaye's remix of Loaded Desire. Before that, Grace Cummings, Australian singer-songwriter and stage actor with I'm Not Crazy from Blood Horse. Heard from Ebb, that's Ebb with three B's, and Come Alive from 2026's debut Shallow Hits, and Will Epstein with a song called Dishwasher off a record called Yeah Mostly, 11 songs. They're all dealing with pretty mundane topics, but I guess we can all relate. I'm Iris Berkeley. I want to sincerely thank you for joining me on today's Flight of Fancy. Until next week, may your champagne flute overflow, and we'll meet right back here next time for another extra fancy flight. If you're anything you left today, don't forget you can get all this information over at modernjetset.com, including a full show archive. But until we meet again, stay safe, stay sane, stay sassy, and most importantly, stay sexy, my friends.

was Larkin Poe with the acoustic version of Bad Spell. And thank you for playing the first song of our two-hour set right here on WFVRLP in South Burlington, Vermont. 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

That was Christina Vane doing Cypress Grove Blues. 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

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I'll bring the tunes, you bring the existential dread. 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

0: I got to back up so I can go ahead again. Tell me something good. Rufus was Chaka Khan. Danielle Nicole did Take It All. And Erin McCallum, Bad Situations. And Rory Block, Come On In My Kitchen. And I hope she is healing after that horrific fall where she broke her wrist and really got hurt. Caroline Wonderland, Bad to the Bone. Shamika Copeland with Beat Up Guitar. And coming up, got Bonnie Raitt, a thing called Love. And Big Mama Thornton, Ball and Chain. Beth Hart, Soul Shine. That's all coming up after this. And this is coming up on when? October 8th at the Lebanon Opera House, an evening with Lucinda Williams and her band. And it is at Lebanon Opera House, which is on Park Street in Lebanon, New Hampshire. October 8th goes from 7:30 to 9:30. And tickets, you know, if you want to check out more information, you can go to our website at royaltonradio.org. Read this, get some more information if you need it. And let's see, after spending the summer on tour with Bob Dylan, Williams returns to LOH to confront the trouble in America's social landscape with the kind of uncompromising and inspiring storytelling that only she can channel. So again, you can check that out on October 8th. And we're going to listen to an announcement and get right back to the music. And thank you for tuning in to WFVRLP in South Royalton, Vermont.
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2: 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Thanks for listening.

That was Blythe Gamble and the Rolling Dice. And why am I echoing? Hear that echo? I don't know. Well, I'm going to be thanking the underwriters for... Hear that echo? I don't know why that's echoing. Well, here's the... I'd like to thank the underwriters for the Blues Train right here on WFVRLP in South Royalton. And I think, I'm going to thank Green Vest for their support. Tunbridge Hill Farm, South Royalton Market, the Upper Pass Beer Company, the Frankenberg Agency, the White River Partnership, and the Yes We Can Collaborative. And I'm going to play an announcement, and we'll get back to the music.

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I'm the host of Sunday Night Flashback, which airs right here at WFVR-LP South Royalton, 96.5 on your FM dial, and streaming over the interwebs throughout the universe at WFVR.org. 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

0: That was. I got to back up to go ahead again. Leon Redbone, Walking My Troubles Away. Had Catfish Keith, Cool Can of Beer. Rye Wolf with Back Porch Blues. Who we got? Bowling Green, John Cephas doing guitar. And Harmonica Rag Taj with his buddy Keb Moe. Diving Duck Blues. And then Fishing Blues. Before that, that was with Taj and his other buddy, Bob Stewart, and Paul Jeremiah. Holy moly, I let things slide as far as announcing those. And coming up, the Reverend Peyton, Big Damn Band with Banty Rooster Blues. And who's following that? Liam St. John in 3 years' time. And first, though, this is a pretty important announcement. I do believe this is a benefit for Ukraine's children of war. It's Kumuna Lux, and it is at the Church of Christ at Dartmouth College on College Street, Hanover, New York. So please note, a new venue from Odessa, Ukraine. Thrilling klezmer music and hometown gangsta folk songs with a dose of rocket fuel. So, if you go to our site, royaltonradio.org, you can see this announcement, and it also has one of those things you can put your phone to so you can make a donation. And that's pretty important. Common Man for Ukraine. Thanks to our sponsors and the Rotary Clubs, Hanover, Lebanon, and Plymouth, New Hampshire. Also, the Dartmouth Student Alliance for Ukraine. So check that out. Go to the site and do that thing. And I think we'll listen to an announcement and then back to the music.
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voice of a stranger, a beautiful home, by the bright crystal sea, some beautiful day, I will meet a man.

Well, greetings and salutations, my good people. David Gabriel, Dr. DG back in the house here. And hopefully you can hear this okay. Sounds a little off on these headphones, but maybe it's going out. Yeah, been frolicking. You might be able to hear it in my voice. I want to thank Mr. Palmer Okai for holding down the fort last week while I was off in Los Angeles and San Francisco and Oakland, seeing Bailey Strings and seeing all kinds of peeps at Hardly Strictly Bluegrass. Did not catch these guys, Yarayat, who are playing right now. And I gave you a little teaser, I don't know, what, like a month ago? With several of the artists who performed, Molly Tuttle and Los Lobos, and oh gosh, a whole bunch. Fantastic Cat, Kathleen Edwards, we might get one of hers in tonight. Doug Hatuna was there. This year, none other than Robert Plant was there. That was pretty darn epic. The young woman who was singing with him was pretty darn off the hook. What was her name again? Well, he did a little bit with Buddy Miller and company, but pulled out a Ramble On and some Zeppelin classics with Susie Diane? I don't know how to pronounce her name. Anyway, Towers of Gold stage with Saving Grace and Susie Diane. And Gillian Welch was there, and the inimitable Mavis Staples. I'm going to get some from her tonight. And Mr. Lucas Nelson, he did a great cover. I'm gonna see if I can't play a little. I don't think there's soundboard stuff that they put up, but, you know, they're tapers. So we might get a little live Lucas doing American Girl, a little Tom Petty cover. And Amy Lou, unfortunately, had a cold, so she wasn't feeling so great. But almost makes me want to play an old 70s Emmylou, just because she is kind of the godmother of that whole thing. Hardly Strictly Bluegrass, first weekend of October in Golden Gate Park. All right, enough yammering. Let's play some music here after we thank our underwriters. And they include Mr. Daniel Leibowitz, the Kumon Reading and Mass Center of the Upper Valley, Integrity Energy Solar Professionals in East Bethel, thank you. And the Co-op Food Stores in Hanover, White River, and Lebanon, all member owned, open to all. Some great stuff that they offer. And I want to also thank Mr. Tom Wells, whom I got to give a hug to and receive a hug from at Billy Strings at the Oakland Coliseum. So it was great to see that guy there. And let's see where we want to go next with this stuff. Shoot, man. You know what? I think my favorite might have been Jesse Wells. So let's see if we can cut over without messing things up to another feed here. And I'm reading Catastrophic Nostalgia and Delusions of Freedom. Jesse Wells. Quite the word horde that guy has. Here's Jesse. Hopefully this works. Well, or not. Well, maybe we gotta do this. I don't know. Wonder why it's not working. Very strange. Well, we can always go to something else, but, you know, that's a bummer. Don't know why. It's not working. Sounds up. Sounds on. We'll come back to that then. External headphones. Maybe it's picking up on those. Heck, I don't know. Shoot. Dag nabber. All right. Let's go back here.

I probably should have just reached for that one first, huh? Before fumbling, bumbling, stumbling around with the other feed. Teach me to be gone for a week and come back and think I can get fancy. That was Reckless Strangers, and they did not have a consensus around who had the dirtiest soul among them, but I like that track off of the album of the same name, Dirty Soul, Reckless Strangers. It has a little E next to it, but if ASS is a swear word, then we're in trouble, boys and girls. It's a donkey, right? Isn't it? Before that, we heard Miko Marx and the Resurrectors off of Feel Like Going Home and Trouble. And Feel Like Going Home. I just got home late last night, so it's good to be back in the White River watershed. It was great to be out in San Francisco. The weather was spectacular out in Golden Gate Park. And I'm going to try once again to see if this works. But, you know, I don't know. Maybe it will. Here's Jesse Wells.

Live from the soundboard in San Francisco. Let's hear one more while we got Jesse going.

jump over. No one said that life is fair. Does it have to be this evil, diabolical, illogical? It'll leave you feeling feeble.

That kid can play. He's about to rip off some solo action. And so Jesse Wells at Hardly Strictly 2026, entire set, just uploaded yesterday by Dawn Atella, D-A-W-N-A-T-E-L-L-A. Kind of like Nutella, but the crack of dawn. 11,000 views in a day. I'm not going to make you listen to Jesse going off on a solo tangent, but I will say the Sabbath War Pigs that they did is pretty epic. I did not know that they had that much jam in them. So, all right, yeah. You know what? We're at 26 after the hour. Let's switch it up and go to Life Is Easy by, I think Andy Frasco and the UN and Daniel Donato, Billy Strings, Mike Gordon, all supporting Mr. Steve Poltz, who he yammered even more than I do on this radio show. But you gotta love Steve Poltz. He brought it, and here's one. I couldn't find a live feed from the show yet, but here's a little something called Life Is Easy. Mr. Steve Poltz and Andy Frasco and company.

I solemnly swear to do a better job next week at my transitions. Yeah, something about toggling between sources on this laptop are causing me some consternation today. But, you know, community radio. And we do want to, after I tell you who you just heard, want to thank again our underwriters and tell you who you're listening to here. Monkey and the Engineer, off of a friend of a friend, the Dave Rawlings Machine interpretation. And I think we'll do a little Gillian and Dave next, because they played a mean set at Hardly Strictly this last weekend. And before that, what do we hear here? Off of Growing Pains, it was Life is Easy. I told you that, I think, already. And golly, where are we going next? Well, let me do a quick thank you. Maybe I'll put this on in the background just for some, you know, some enhancement. If I didn't mention it, you are listening to WFVR Live. And that last one was going out to John Scott Duffy, who you heard last, our man on the blues train who shares that seat, conductor's seat, with Mr. Todd Tyson. And Sonic Antidote is brought to you every Tuesday evening, 7 to 8. I'm David Gabriel, and I'm glad to be with you for the next 25 minutes before Mr. Palmer Okai gets in here and does the... I will remember the name of it. It is his spin quiry show. And you never know what's going to get spinning on that one. It is a pretty good show. And let's see. In the background, you're listening to Mavis. We got work to do. And Mavis was awesome. She was ripping it up and getting people on their feet and clapping their hands, as only Mavis can do. So we'll get some more Mavis later, I think. But right now, I think I'm going to stay in the Gillian and Dave Club with a little bit of cold rain and snow, which it looks like it's going to be coming here soon to a forest and field near you. Here's Cold Rain and Snow by Gillian. Well, the Grateful Dead song, Gillian and Dave Rawlings doing it. But let me first take this down and see if I can get this right.

My kid commented on Dave Rawlings' head bobbing side to side when he saw them. And they did that number as well, although that was from the Capitol Theater not too much time back. Cold Rain and Snow cover with Gillian and Dave. A goodie, that one. And I don't know where I'm going next. Shoot, Billy Strings. What do I want to play from Billy? So much to play from Billy. I got some live. Again, I don't think I have the exact show that Billy did. But you can always go to the archives.whatever.org, or you can go to nugs.net, or you can go to archive.org, and they got a lot of cool stuff up there. I don't know. Where do I want to go? Wrestling an Angel. I think we're going there. That's where I'm going. And it's only 4 minutes long. What the heck? Let's do it.

Yeah, like that little yeah yeah by an audience member. Hey, you know, I'm just trying to jump around here, and for some reason, as soon as I hit play on one thing, it simultaneously hits play on another. So that's what's going on in this sausage factory. But let me get to the Emmy Lou song that I wanted to play earlier and see if that actually works. And this is Emmy Lou Harris live from 1977, because tragically she was not doing that well. She had a bad cold and she was struggling to hit some notes and stuff. And so I think what we're going to do is play an oldie, but a livey. I've been trying to bring you live stuff, so hopefully this works.

Hey there. Thanks again for listening to Sonic Antidote. This has been Dr. DG with you in the house. And coming up next is Mr. Palmer Okai with his thematic spin query. I told you I'd remember. And it's always good to have you here on WFERLP. You can listen to the replay all week long of Sonic Antidote. And yeah, sorry for the couple of transitional schwangles, but we'll sort it out. And let's go back to Jesse Wells, and I think I'll finish out my last 6 minutes with Jesse.

Thanks a lot, folks. They said it was, well, it's hardly strictly bluegrass, right? We're leaning into the hardly today. That's upside down, mate. Cool, I can read it now. Thanks, guys.